Hello there, and welcome to Exploring Music. It's Bill McLaughlin here. Our theme this week, it's going to sound funny, Bill's Keepers. It's all about CDs. You see, I've got a big CD problem. I love listening to CDs, and I love sharing them with you, but I've got way too many CDs. I mean, way too many CDs in my house. About 3 years ago, we had some wonderful shelves put in, and the day that Alan installed the shelves, we already needed more space. It was spilling off into boxes, and I have a box in the hall by the door. When folks come over to my house, I say, help yourself. Take a CD home. Take two, take three, take four, take five. I've got so many CDs. And there's always this other box, sort of in the living room, that's labeled Bill's Keepers. These are CDs that are too good to give away. That's what we're going to listen to all week long, Bill's Keepers. Starting with this wonderful recording with, check this out, Itzhak Perlman, Yo-Yo Ma, and Emmanuel Ax, playing music of Mendelssohn, two movements of the piano trio in D minor, opus 49. The first movement, Molto Allegro e Agitato, which starts with the cello, and then the scherzo, Leggero e Vivace. Here we go.

violinist Itzhak Perlman, cellist Yo-Yo Ma, and Emmanuel Ax. We just heard the first and third movements of Mendelssohn's Piano Trio No. 1 in D minor, which was composed in 1839. Wonderful recording, made it one of my favorite places in New York City that you can't go to hear concerts. It's the American Academy of Arts and Letters, which is way uptown, 155th and Broadway. I know the Academy still uses the auditorium, but it's become everybody's favorite classical recording studio because it has such wonderful acoustic. Now, how did this recording wind up in my keeper's box? Well, I know all three of these performers, and they are very generous folks, but in fact, it came from their record company. And I would say maybe a third of the things in my keeper's box come from record companies, some come from publishing firms, but an awful lot of it just comes from musicians that I know who are very generous at handing out recordings of their work. This next recording was actually sent to me by a friend, the flutist Robert Stallman, marvelous fellow, pupil of Jean-Pierre Rampal, close associate. In fact, this album of French music is dedicated to Jean-Pierre Rampal. And Robert Stallman will now play a solo version for flute of a piece originally written for viol by Marin Marais. It's a set of variations on a 16th century Spanish melody, La Folia.

0: flutist Robert Stallman playing his arrangement of Marin Marais' set of variations on La Folia. That tune, La Folia, it's a sort of Spanish madness that was played at carnival time, became a passion of composers over the ages. So many composers have written variations and fantasies and rhapsodies. And in fact, in the second half of the show, we're going to hear yet another variation on it, that of Sergei Rachmaninoff. I should take just a second to tell anyone who's just tuned in that you are listening to Exploring Music and that our theme this week is Bill's Keepers, which is the cardboard box into which I place all of these new CDs that come into the house that I want to listen to again. And I've got an idea. I think you should tell us as this week goes on which CDs you'd like to hear played again and at greater length on Exploring Music, because this week we're just sampling these CDs, only hearing parts of them. So write to us via our website. It's exploringmusic.org.
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0: So more on La Folia. This suggestion came to Sergei Rachmaninoff from the great violinist Fritz Kreisler, who loved to play Corelli's set of variations on La Folia. He said, Serge, you look like you need a piece for yourself now on all these concerts. You could make a set of variations, your own 20th century variations on La Folia. And Rachmaninoff loved the idea. It took him about only 2.5 months to put this together. It was funny because some years later, he wrote to a man named Nikolai Medner, wonderful pianist, who was about to play these pieces. And Rachmaninoff says, you know, I've played this piece about 15 times in public, and always at a certain point, the audience starts coughing. And when they start coughing a lot, I leave out the next variation. Said there was one small town where I only got to play 10 variations. In New York, I made it up to 18. And I'm hoping that you will play all of them. And no coughing on your part either, please. Well, I have a wonderful recording here, which I just received not long ago. And I can vouch for this young player. He gets through without coughing. He plays it brilliantly, in fact. His name is Alexander Romanovsky. Born in 1984 in the Ukraine. And this young man can play him some Rachmaninoff. Here is Romanovsky playing the Corelli Variations, Opus 42. As you listen to this, you'll hear one variation in D minor after the next until we finally get to an intermezzo in the center where the tempo slows down and Rachmaninoff seems to be recalling the Iberian origins of this piece and then manages to change the key into D flat major. It's as if Rachmaninoff allows himself to become lost in a dream. Here's Alexander Romanovsky, the Corelli Variations of Sergei Rachmaninoff.

Sergei Rachmaninoff mulling over that old Spanish tune, La Folia. Rachmaninoff's variations on what he calls a theme of Corelli, since Arcangelo Corelli had made variations on that same old Spanish tune. Marvelous new recording on the Decca label from a young Ukrainian pianist named Alexander Romanovsky. And now, after all of that Iberian and Russian mixture of melancholy, I thought we'd go back to a little bit of French music. We'll hear a piece called The Nightingale in Love, and then a little musette, a dance tune. Robert Stallman is the flutist, Edwin Swanborn the harpsichordist, and Carl Benyon the cellist. This is music of François Couperin.

The French school of virtuoso flute playing that began with Michel de la Barre continued for three centuries through the brilliant lineage of Blavet, Devian, Tafanel, Moïse, and more recently, Jean-Pierre Rampal. It was this great French musician and his passion for the flute and for Baroque music who did so much to establish the flute as a solo instrument in the 20th century, thus creating a new golden age of the flute. With heartfelt gratitude, I offer this program in tribute to Jean-Pierre Rampal, my mentor and my friend. Those are the words of Robert Stallman, the flutist whom we just heard playing with harpsichordist Edwin Swanborn and cellist Carl Benyon on this beautiful album, The Nightingale in Love, music of François Couperin. So that's a sample of the riches contained in this big cardboard box in my living room. So let's see what we fished out for tomorrow. Oh yeah, wonderful stuff from Trio Medieval. Beautiful recording from my friends in Houston, Robert Simpson and his Houston Chamber Choir. We'll also hear a recording of Mozart's Sinfonia Concertante with Laura St. John playing violin and her brother, Scott St. John, as the viola soloist. A little bit of Benito Valente, San Paquito de Rivera, and a wonderful set of verses for Carnival of the Animals. As much as you love the verses of Bennett Cerf, I promise when you hear the verses of David Gonzalez, you won't miss them at all. That's all on tomorrow, so make sure to join us.

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Our production assistants are Ella Pinsloop, Eric Opland, Adela Skoronsky, and Weston Williams. Rebecca Neistat is the WFMT production and syndication manager. 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I'm Bill McLaughlin. 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
3: There's the Maurice Ravel who paid tribute to 18th century dance in his Menuet Antique. And there's the Ravel who gave us a tumultuous take on the Viennese waltz in La Valse. In both pieces, Ravel takes a bracing yet affectionate view of these dance forms as he filters

0: pushes them through his modern and very French sensibility. On this week's Chicago Symphony Orchestra program, David Ofcom conducts these pieces as part of a survey of early 20th century French music. Along the way, we'll hear Debussy's shimmering portrait of the sea, La Mer. We'll also turn to Russia as violinist Vadim Glusman takes on Shostakovich's alternately biting and poignant first violin concerto. All of that, plus the summertime sounds of Anton Webern, are ahead on this week's CSO program. I'm Lisa Simeone.
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0: The Menuet Antique is Maurice Ravel's earliest published work, composed in 1895 while he was studying at the Paris Conservatory. It was scored for solo piano and had a modest, unassuming character. But more than 30 years later, the piece became considerably grander and more sophisticated when Ravel made the orchestral arrangement that opens this program.
2: What he's doing is a little homage to the old style antique, but in his own way.
0: That's German conductor David Ofcom.
2: He's using, of course, a big orchestra, but in a very specific way. It's not all the time either big or small, but very specific, beautifully selected colors. Like he's using a very colorful paintbrush that he knows how to use. You know, sometimes colors which are more broader brush stroke and the other part where it's just very thin and just almost pastel like. So the use of orchestra, especially because we have the comparison from piano version and the orchestra version, is just wonderfully done from Ravel.
0: David Ofcom, who takes the stage along with the Chicago Symphony Orchestra. Recorded in June 2023, this is the Menuet Antique by Ravel.

0: The Menuet Antique by Ravel, a performance by the Chicago Symphony Orchestra conducted by David Afkam. Just as Ravel was inspired by 18th century forms, so too was Dmitri Shostakovich when he composed his first violin concerto in 1948. Its third movement is a passacaglia, a type of theme and variations that was popular during the Baroque era. But this alone would not endear the concerto to Soviet authorities. By official standards, orchestral music had to be cheerful, accessible, and able to rouse the masses. Knowing his concerto would fall short on these requirements, and despite its undeniable power, Shostakovich kept the piece in a drawer until 1955, well after the death of Joseph Stalin. The first violin concerto begins with a contemplative soliloquy for the soloist. David Afkam tells us more.
1: It is a strong concerto. We start with this very dark first movement, this kind of like a big lamento, like a, you know, it's a maybe a description of society, sadness, you know, maybe pain. We don't know, but it's something that goes deep and is dark. And out of that is this, the scherzo, which is like a dance of devils, suddenly very grotesque and very ironic and yes, infernal as well. Sometimes I told the orchestra, you know, Mephisto's dancing here and is laughing at us with huge teeth, you know, hurting us.
0: The second movement is notable for another reason. It was the first piece in which Shostakovich spells out his initials in musical notation. The four-note motive comes from the German transliteration of his name, so the letters D, S, C, H become D, E-flat, C, and B. Again, David Afkam.
1: And then out of that comes this incredible passacaglia, which is we are allowed to cry in that moment. And then comes this enormous cadenza, which is so difficult for every soloist. And then comes this burlesque, this grotesque ending. Very tricky for the orchestra because we have a lot of canons and dialogues, themes that are just, you know, one bar apart but has to be perfectly together. So a lot of rhythmical energy paired with enormous character. Yes, it's very demanding, the concerto, but Vadim, he's playing it wonderfully and the orchestra is responding fantastically to him.
0: David Afkam refers to our soloist, Vadim Glusman, the eminent violinist who was born in Ukraine, later moved to Israel, and is now based in Chicago. And Afkam and Glusman take the stage along with the Chicago Symphony Orchestra. From a June 2023 concert, this is the Violin Concerto No. 1 in A minor by Shostakovich.

The Violin Concerto No. 1 in A minor by Shostakovich. Vadim Glusman was the soloist with the Chicago Symphony Orchestra, led by David Afkam. And with that hearty applause, Vadim Glusman returns to the stage for an encore. This is the Serenade for Solo Violin by Ukrainian composer Valentin Silvestrov.

0: The Serenade for Solo Violin by Valentin Silvestrov, an encore by Vadim Glusman, who, like the composer, was born in Ukraine. He's now based in Chicago. Coming up next, how Debussy finished one of his most important works while staying at a seaside resort in England. And later, Ravel's foreboding take on the Viennese waltz. Stay with us.
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0: You're listening to the Chicago Symphony Orchestra in concert. I'm Lisa Simeone. Claude Debussy understood the power of a great nautical tale. Before finishing La Mer, he told his publisher, "The sea has been very good to me. She has shown me all her moods." At another point, he told a colleague that he was, quote, destined for a sailor's life, and that it was quite by chance that fate led me in another direction, but I have always retained a passionate love for the sea. In fact, Debussy's seafaring experience was modest, confined to a few crossings of the English Channel, one of which left him terribly seasick. But Debussy's father served in the Marine Infantry for several years and regaled his family with tales of life on the high seas. The composer also found other sources of inspiration. He finished La Mer while spending a summer in Eastbourne on England's southeast coast. He also studied visual art, including the seascapes of J.M.W. Turner and the Japanese artist Hokusai. Calling the piece Three Symphonic Sketches, Debussy used a painterly approach to composition in La Mer. Its movements capture the various phases of the sea. The immense power of the ocean at dawn, the glimmer of

0: of the notes rather than playing the notes in a direct way.
1: Afkam also admires the way Debussy creates a sense of physical distance in the score. It's as if you can detect a passing ship or a seagull on the horizon.
0: Music that is describing space itself. So we have sometimes themes that are far away and other themes that are more close to us. So we get a feeling of space, of left and right, or deep and narrow. You know, these kind of games of distances as well.
1: David Afkam, who leads the Chicago Symphony Orchestra in La Mer by Debussy.

0: With its mighty swells and shifting tides, that was Debussy's La Mer. David Afkam led the Chicago Symphony Orchestra in a June 2023 performance. Still to come, two portraits of Austria. We'll hear Ravel's depiction of a Viennese waltz and Webern's postcard from the Austrian countryside. Stay with us.
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0: This is the Chicago Symphony Orchestra program. I'm Lisa Simeone. Earlier, we brought you Maurice Ravel's Minuet Antique, his elegant salute to the classical minuet. We close this part of the program with a very different dance piece, La Valse. The idea of creating a tribute to the waltz tradition of Johann Strauss Jr. occurred to Ravel as early as 1906. Its working title was Wien, or Vienna. The opportunity to see it through finally came in 1919, when the impresario Sergei Diaghilev offered to produce the planned work as a ballet. Ravel set to work that winter and wrote to a friend, "It's going great guns. I was able to take off at last, and in high gear. I'm waltzing madly." But when Ravel gave Diaghilev a piano preview that March, the impresario was dismissive. He said, "Ravel, it's a masterpiece, but it's not a ballet. It's a portrait of a ballet." Ravel hastily gathered up his manuscript, walked out, and broke ties with the impresario. Years later, when the two men crossed paths again, Ravel would not shake Diaghilev's hand. In response, Diaghilev challenged Ravel to a duel, but fortunately, friends intervened before the idea went any further. La Valse went on to thrive as a concert work, subtitled Choreographic Poem for Orchestra. A program note described whirling dancers as seen through breaks in turbulent clouds. Though Ravel always denied it, some hear the piece as a direct reflection of the upheaval following World War I. Conductor David Afkam tells us more.
4: We know all that this La Valse is kind of a description of, well, of society collapsing. The Viennese waltz that we have very famously, of course, is used at the beginning, but suddenly in the middle we feel, we hear that all the motifs, they start to collapse in a way. He's writing these motifs more and more closer together, and elements disturbing, interrupting more and more the elegancy, the noblesse. And it's like a dance on the volcano at the end, a description of the decadence and society and how it's turning to catastrophe at the end.
0: That's David Afkam, who returns to the stage to lead the Chicago Symphony Orchestra in La Valse by Ravel.

La Valse by Ravel. David Ofcom led the Chicago Symphony Orchestra from a June 2023 concert. Ofcom dedicated this program to the late Bernard Haitink, the CSO's principal conductor from 2006 to 2010. Ofcom was a recipient of the Bernard Haitink Fund for Young Talent and assisted Haitink in various projects, including his work with the CSO. And we'll conclude now with Haitink and the CSO performing a late romantic piece, Anton Webern's Im Sommerwind, or In the Summer Wind. Webern composed this work in 1904 while staying at his family's estate in the Austrian Alps. As the title suggests, it pays homage to the glories of the country's landscapes. From a 2009 CSO Resound recording, Bernard Haitink leads the Chicago Symphony Orchestra. This is Im Sommerwind by Anton Webern.

Im Sommerwind, In the Summer Wind, music by Anton Webern. That was a 2009 recording by the Chicago Symphony Orchestra, led by Bernard Haitink. There's much more content on the CSO's Experience website. 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
1: Steven.
2: Who said that?
1: Me, down here.
2: What are you, a yellow booger?
1: I'm a banana slug, Steven.
2: Well, what are you doing in my room?
1: I'm your sense of adventure. 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
1: You know, all your friends in the forest. 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
9: Peter Van de Graaff is my name. I have some Salieri here for you and then some Mozart. This is Patrice Michaels with the Classical Arts Orchestra, Stephen Alltop conducting, an aria from Salieri's opera Der Rauchfangkehrer.

We've heard music composed by Mozart's rival, Antonio Salieri. That's from an opera of his called Der Rauchfangkehrer, and it begins when the eagle's plumage appears in the gray heavens. That was Patrice Michaels, and Stephen Altop conducted the Classical Arts Orchestra. Children's pieces for you later on, and we have some famous music of Mozart here to listen to. Hope you'll join me for it. Fumiaki Miyamoto is the oboist with the English Chamber Orchestra, conducted by José Luis García, and this is Mozart's Oboe Concerto.

0: The Oboe Concerto by Mozart. That's his arrangement of his one of his flute concertos, really. Fumiaki Miyamoto was the oboist with the English Chamber Orchestra, Jose Luis Garcia the conductor. And in this recording, by the way, the other flute concerto, the G major, has been transcribed for oboe as well.
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3: Steven.
4: Who said that?
3: Me, down here.
4: What are you, a yellow booger?
3: I'm a banana slug, Steven.
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0: This is an etude by a friend of Liszt named Adolf von Henselt.

etude by Adolf von Hanselt, played by Daniel Graham. What we're going to do now, and I do invite you along with me for this, is listen to some children's music. First, the children's polka, which was written for a benefit for the first nursery school in Vienna. It's called L'Enfantillage Polka by Johann Strauss Jr. Here's the Vienna Philharmonic and Lauren Mazel.

That's from the traditional New Year's Day concert with the Vienna Philharmonic, Lauren Mazel conducting. That's from New Year's Day 1994. And we heard the polka by Johann Strauss Jr., L'Enfantillage, written for a benefit for local children for a nursery school in Vienna. And more children-inspired music. Here's a collection of pieces by a Brazilian composer named Octavio Pinto. He was born in 1890. We'll hear his scenes from childhood. Run, Run, Ring Around the Rosie, March Little Soldier, Sleepy Time, and Hobby Horse. And we hear the duo Turjan.

the duo Turjan, performing those scenes from childhood by the Brazilian composer Octavio Pinto. We're going to hear one more children-related work, and this comes from a Spanish composer named Joaquin Rodrigo. He wrote this as a set of pieces for piano in 1924, later orchestrated, as we're going to hear them now. And they're called Cinco Piezas Infantiles, the five children's pieces. The first is called Children Are Passing, After a Story, Mazurka, Prayer, and finally, something that children love to do, Shouting and Tumult. Here is Enrique Batis to conduct the Royal Philharmonic Orchestra in the five children's pieces by Joaquin Rodrigo.

0: conductor Enrique Batis and the Royal Philharmonic Orchestra with music by the Spanish composer Joaquin Rodrigo. Originally piano pieces written quite early in his career, 1924, called Five Children's Pieces.
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0: Music by Tchaikovsky. First, the Pezzo Capriccioso, the capricious piece, played by Stephen Isserles.

Music by Tchaikovsky called the Pezzo Capriccioso, the Capricious Piece. We're going to hear another Caprice by Tchaikovsky in just a moment or two. That was a performance by Stephen Isserlis. He was the cello soloist with the Chamber Orchestra of Europe, and the conductor was John Elliott Gardiner. Peter Van de Graaff is my name, here as your host, and I'm going to provide you with some Tchaikovsky right now, later on some Spanish music, including a piece by Luigi Boccherini and one by Padre Antonio Soler, and some Italian music right now by Tchaikovsky, his Italian Caprice, Capriccio Italien. Interesting recording this, because the Philharmonia is the orchestra, but the conductor is a man who usually sings, Plácido Domingo.

0: The Capriccio Italien, the Italian Caprice by Tchaikovsky, in a recording made by the Philharmonia, conducted by Plácido Domingo.
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0: Who usually sings?

Questa Quella from Verdi's Rigoletto, and that was tenor Plácido Domingo. In a sense, we're going to continue with Italian music because this is by an Italian-born composer, but he lived in Spain for most of his life, and this is a very Spanish-inspired work. It's a guitar quintet by Luigi Boccherini. The final movement, pay particular attention to that because it is a dance of Spain in a moderately fast triple meter, first appearing in the early 18th century, called a fandango. Here is the Danubius Quartet with guitarist Zoltán Tokos.

We've heard some music by Luigi Boccherini, obviously a very Spanish-inspired work, although Boccherini from Italy, but lived a long time in Spain. That is a guitar quintet in D, and the final movement there is the very Spanish fandango. We heard Zoltán Tokos playing guitar with the Danubius Quartet, and it doesn't say who played the castanets in that recording. But we do go from one fandango to another. Fandango, a fast dance, moderately fast, in triple meter, originating in early 18th century Spain. In fact, one of the earliest examples of a fandango, which we have, and one of the best known, is one for the harpsichord by a man who was a pupil of Domenico Scarlatti named Padre Antonio Soler. And here to play his fandango is harpsichordist David Schrader.

David Schrader played harpsichord. And that's a Spanish dance called a fandango by a composer born in 1729 named Padre Antonio Soler.

0: a very brief Sinfonia in A minor for just a few stringed instruments by Domenico Scarlatti, best known for his harpsichord works. Members of Europa Galante heard there.
1: Serving all of the Four Corners, KSJE Farmington.
0: Peter Van de Graaff here, hoping that you can spend some time with me now as we hear some music inspired by Shakespeare, a couple of Shakespeare plays. One will be As You Like It. We're going to hear a couple of works inspired by As You Like It. And later on, some Songs of Spain by Isaac Albéniz. Here is the lyrical dance from the ballet Romeo and Juliet by Dmitri Kabalevsky. I beg your pardon, not ballet. This is incidental music for the play Romeo and Juliet. The Armenian Philharmonic performs.

the Armenian Philharmonic Orchestra, Loris Cheknavodian conducting. Music written for a production of Romeo and Juliet by Dmitri Khabarovsky, that to accompany the scene where Romeo and Juliet meet. Some Shakespearean-inspired music on the lighter side now, as we're going to hear two pieces inspired by As You Like It. First of all, a suite from the film score, the Sir Laurence Olivier film, As You Like It. I think it's a 1936 movie. William Walton wrote this film score. We hear the London Philharmonic Orchestra conducted by Carl Davis.

Carl Davis and the London Philharmonic Orchestra, and for about three or four measures there, and the last little part to the Philharmonic Choir as well. In music from the film score to Shakespeare's As You Like It, Sir William Walton composed that. Here is a concert overture, which is simply inspired by As You Like It. It's not to an opera based on it or incidental music or anything. This is by the American John Knowles Payne. The New York Philharmonic is led by Zubin Mehta.

0: That was the New York Philharmonic, conducted by Zubin Mehta, in music by the American composer John Knowles Payne. His overture to Shakespeare's As You Like It.
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0: Here's a setting of a text from Shakespeare's As You Like It. Thomas Morley did the setting.

Julianne Baird singing Thomas Morley's setting of Shakespeare's It Was a Lover and His Lass from As You Like It. I hope that you will stay tuned now. We're going to turn to some Spanish music. Music which is often played on the guitar, although it was written for the piano, because this is music by a man who was a wonderful pianist, Isaac Albéniz, his name. He wrote a series of pieces called Cantos de España, Songs of Spain. And we hear them now performed by Pierre Huibrechts.

Pierre Huibrecht sat the piano, music of Isaac Albéniz, which he called The Songs of Spain. Here's a song of Spain.

We'll be enjoying the music of a contemporary and friend of Johann Sebastian Bach in just a few minutes, a great lutenist from the time of Bach named Sylvius Leopold Weiss. But before we get to that, here's some music by Bach himself. This comes from a cantata of his, number 146, originally a duet for tenor and bass.

members of the group The Fibonacci Sequence, performing that music from 1936 by the British composer Alan Rawsthorne, is Sonatina for Flute, Oboe, and Piano. Here is a little piece for solo timpani by Elliot Carter.

0: Perpetual Motion, the second of eight pieces for four timpani, one player, by American composer Elliot Carter, played by Morris Lang.
1: Poaching is a major threat to our country's wildlife. I'm Tom Barry, and I'm an actor reaching out with the Humane Society Wildlife Land Trust, which works with private landowners to protect wildlife, preserve natural habitats, and create permanent sanctuaries. 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Thank you.
0: One of the very last symphonies by Joseph Haydn now, the so-called London Symphonies, the last 12. This is the second to last, which has a subtitle attached to it, the Drum Roll Symphony. You'll soon know why it's called that. The New York Philharmonic, led by Leonard Bernstein.

Leonard Bernstein and the New York Philharmonic performing one of the last symphonies by Joseph Haydn, in fact, the second to last symphony, called With the Drum Roll, a 1970 recording of Haydn's 103rd symphony. It's called that, With the Drum Roll, because it opens with that. Haydn, when he was in London, was always trying to surprise the listeners with something novel, something new. I thought we'd hear that with a piece composed just for timpani. One might imagine this would be a modern composition, but no, this takes us back to the Baroque and a composer named André Philidor, who not only wrote this little march for timpani, he was also one of the greatest chess players of all time. Marie-Ange Petit performs on period drums.

0: Timpani March from the French Baroque by Henri Philidor.
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3: BBC News with Moira Alderson. Britain has announced a ban on goods produced in Israeli settlements in the occupied West Bank in what the Foreign Secretary, Ed Miliband, says is an attempt to save the two-state solution. In his speech, the British Foreign Secretary spoke of his deep sense of shame about what had been happening in the Palestinian territory. Britain is being joined by 10 European countries, plus Canada. Our UK political correspondent, Jack Fenwick, says it's a significant foreign policy move.
4: On the sanctions that he announced, they went further than had been expected on a couple of points, particularly including companies and individuals who provide services for settlement expansion. But the language is also something that we should be looking at. Ed Miliband said that the UK government now agreed with some others that what has been happening in the West Bank amounts to ethnic cleansing. Now, that is not something that you would have heard a minister said in Keir Starmer's government, for example.
3: Israel has responded by announcing it will shut down the British consulate in East Jerusalem and expel British representatives from the International Gaza Support Centre. The consulate handles mostly Palestinian applications. Foreign Minister Gideon Saar called Mr. Miliband's statement a series of outrageous lies amounting to blatant interference in Israel's upcoming election. Simcha Rothman is from Israel's Religious Zionist Party, which is part of Benjamin Netanyahu's coalition government.
5: There definitely should be consequences for a country that goes against morality, goes against justice, goes against history, and goes against international law. There should be repercussions.
3: Education authorities have expressed alarm at a regular international survey showing a dramatic decline in school children's performance in science, mathematics, and in particular, reading. The OECD study found students are now on average a year and a half behind their peers from 10 years ago. Researchers praised countries like France for placing greater emphasis on literature in its curriculum. Analyst Eric Charbonnier says it's also taking a more cautious approach to the use of artificial intelligence in education.
6: One thing we've observed in France is that AI hasn't really made its way into schools. Teachers make very little use of AI, and students use it less than the OECD average. It's rather a good thing, because what we've seen is that quite often the students using AI are the ones who achieve the weakest results.
3: Moscow says Presidents Putin and Trump have had a constructive and extremely frank hour-long phone call about the war in Ukraine. According to the Kremlin, ways to end the fighting in Ukraine were discussed, and President Putin reassured President Trump he has no hostile plans towards Europe. So far, there's been no official comment on the call from the US. Mr. Putin's foreign policy aide said Mr. Trump was keen to achieve a breakthrough. BBC News. The medical charity Médecins Sans Frontières says its teams in Mauritania and Senegal have treated more than 1,000 people who were rescued trying to reach Spain's Canary Islands in the final week of August. More details from our West Africa reporter, Mawokli Okafor.
7: Those rescued included over 130 women, one of whom was pregnant, and 88 children. Most were from Senegal and the Gambia, but other nationalities included Malians, Guineans, and several from the Ivory Coast. The route is dangerous, with overcrowded and poorly equipped boats, putting migrants at risk of hunger, dehydration, and drowning. Spain says more than 5,000 people reached the Canary Island by sea in the first 8 months of the year. Many more have died or gone missing while attempting the journey.
3: Ahead of the 25th anniversary of the September the 11th attacks, New York City has released tens of thousands of pages of previously under

0: joined by seven of his teammates from European champions PSG. The women's list is notable for the absence of three-time winner Aitana Bonmatí, who was out with an injury for most of last season. Three of her Barcelona teammates have been nominated. That's the latest world news from the BBC.
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3: I think you tuned in at the right time. I'm going to play for you one of the London Symphonies of Haydn in just a little bit. But first we have these Mexican landscapes. And we begin with this by a very nationalistic Mexican composer, Carlos Chávez. Some say the most important Mexican composer of all time. This is called Paisajes Mexicanos, or Mexican Landscapes, and it's performed by the Mexico State Symphony, conducted by Enrique Batis.

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Enrique Batis conducting there the State of Mexico Symphony in music by Mexican composer Carlos Chavez, Paisajes Mexicanos, or Mexican Landscapes. Here's another Mexican landscape, which in this case is paired with a song. So the title is Canción, Song, y Paisaje, or and Landscape, by Manuel Ponce. And this is a work for guitar. It's played by Andrés Segovia.

title of that piece is Canción y Paisaje, Song and Landscape, by the Mexican composer Manuel Ponce, who wrote a lot of music for the guitarist who played it there, the Spanish guitarist Andrés Segovia. Now we turn to Joseph Haydn, very different from what we've been hearing. One of his London symphonies in just a moment, but here is something that he arranged while in London. It's one of the many Scottish folk songs, If E'er Ye Do Well. And this is with Jamie McDougall and the Eisenstadt Haydn Trio.

Jamie McDougall sang that Scottish folk song as arranged by Josef Haydn. Josef Haydn famously made two trips to London at the request of Johann Peter Salomon, enormously successful. And during that time, he also famously wrote a collection of 12 London symphonies, as they're called. It was during the first trip, 1792, thus, that Haydn wrote this symphony. It's the sixth, so he was just halfway there. And it's thought that this was a tribute to Mozart, who had passed away. Haydn heard about it, was deeply affected by it, and wrote this symphony. Symphony number 98 in B-flat of Haydn, in a performance by the Cleveland Orchestra, conducted by George Sell.

Symphony No. 98, one of the so-called London Symphonies, written in 1792 by Joseph Haydn, Cleveland Orchestra, and George Sell. Here's something from a symphony by his brother Michael Haydn.

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0: Christian Miller, author of The Honesty Crisis.
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8: If your sense of mattering is conditional on other people feeling that they don't matter, rethink it.
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10: BBC News with Moira Alderson. The leaders of Britain, France and Canada have said their sanctions against Israeli settlements in the occupied West Bank mark a turning point in attempts to protect the two-state solution. The action, in concert with nine other European countries, introduces a ban on goods produced in the settlements. Paul Adams explains the motivations for the announcement of sanctions by London.
11: The British government has for decades regarded settlements as contrary to international law. The Israeli government obviously rejects that. But in 2024, the International Court of Justice ruled that the occupation as a whole was unlawful and needed to be dismantled. That's not just settlements. That's the entire military infrastructure. Everything about Israel's presence in land captured in 1967 in the Six-Day War. And all of that, the British government is now saying, needs to be removed, is unlawful. And that is the reason, the rationale behind taking economic steps of this kind.
10: The Palestinian Authority has welcomed the sanctions on settlers as an important step towards confronting what it described as Israel's violations against the Palestinian people. Israel has reacted angrily to the punitive measures and said it would shut down Britain's consulate in East Jerusalem, which mostly handles Palestinian applications. Here's our international editor, Jeremy Bowen.
12: Israel's forceful response shows that as far as its Prime Minister Benjamin Netanyahu is concerned, measures taken against settlers and the occupation of Palestinian land cannot be separated from an attack on the state of Israel itself. He has said repeatedly that there will never be a Palestinian state. This is now a major diplomatic crisis. It is as serious as any between the two countries since 1948, when Britain ended its imperial role in Palestine and Israel won a war for its independence, which Palestinians call the catastrophe.
10: The US Secretary of State Marco Rubio said Washington did not want to see any uptick in tensions in the region. In other news, education authorities have expressed alarm about a regular survey which showed a dramatic decrease in school children's performance. The OECD study tests reading, science and maths performance in industrialised countries. Reading experienced the biggest fall amid increasing reliance on digital technology. Here's Joanna Keane.
13: It's not just about literacy. They talk about hasty reading. Now, that's when students read quickly but inaccurately. Now, the amount of students doing that nearly doubled to 9% between 2018 and 2025. So to answer the why, you need to look at what's changed in the past few years. And these findings are offering is a really new insight into education in an increasingly digital world. So, of course, more screen time for students, more social media. Researchers found that AI chatbots were being used by 46% of students at least once a week.
10: BBC News.
14: With high-energy shows, slightly tawdry lyrics, and a style that blended Dixieland, blues, and jazz, the Harlem Hamfats were just, well, born at the wrong time. You're on the Soundbeat. You're listening to the ironically named Harlem Hamfats in 1936. First of all, no one in the band was from anywhere even close to New York. And ham fat is a low-cost filler used in cooking recipes, a cheap substitute. These ham fats were grade A, though. They played party music, with many of their songs about drinking, dancing, and going to town. Critics didn't love the ham fats. and those lyrics didn't help their commercial appeal. They were perhaps a bit rock and roll for the 30s, but they certainly had some devoted followers, a couple of fellows by the names of Chuck Berry and Jimmy Page. Two of the Ham Fats are buried right next to each other. Why? Find out at soundbeat.org. Soundbeat is produced at the Belfer Audio Archive, Syracuse University Library. I'm Brett Barry.
4: 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Pretty obvious, right? 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So if

0: Are we living through a crisis of dishonesty?
1: Or is it more a crisis of meaning?
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1: Welcome to Philosophy Talk, the program that questions everything.
0: Except your intelligence. I'm Josh Landy.
1: And I'm Devin Strolovich, sitting in for Ray Briggs. We're coming to you from the studios of KALW San Francisco Bay Area.
0: Continuing conversations that begin at Philosopher's Corner on the Stanford campus, where I teach philosophy.
1: And that continue here at the radio station, where I produce Philosophy Talk.
0: Yes, Devin Strolovich is senior producer of the program. He's a former linguist who also hosts his own blues show here on KALW. Today he's out from behind the mixing board and sitting in as co-host for our annual summer reading special. Welcome, Devin.
1: Thank you. I picked quite a year to make my debut, in the middle of what some people call the polycrisis.
0: Which apparently doesn't mean a trouble in the world of parrots, but just a bunch of terrible things happening at once.
1: Later in the program, we'll think about the crisis of dishonesty that's taken hold of our democracy, if not society at large. And we'll talk with Christian Miller from Wake Forest University. He's the author of a new book, The Honesty Crisis, Preserving Our Most Treasured Virtue in an Increasingly Dishonest World.
0: Another of today's crises is an increasing sense that many of us just don't matter anymore. So we'll also talk to an old friend of the show, Rebecca Neuberger Goldstein. Her new book is The Mattering Instinct, How Our Deepest Longing Drives Us and Divides Us.
1: But whatever the crisis du jour, we do seem to be living through some decidedly dangerous times.
2: Earth is warming up much faster than we thought.
3: What the UN report calls a code red for humanity.
4: The window to make sure AI is safe is closing fast.
5: It's smarter than us, right? There's no way we're going to prevent it getting rid of us if it wants to. 10 to 20% chance they'll wipe us out.
6: President of the United States posting on social media, a whole civilization will die tonight, never to be brought back again.
5: We have to face the possibility that unless we do something soon, we're near the end.
1: Are we facing the end of the world as we know it?
0: The good news is that we aren't the first generation to think things are coming to an end. In fact, there's a new book with a whole bunch of ancient philosophers saying pretty much the same thing. It's called How to Face the End of the World, An Ancient Guide for Apocalyptic Times. It's edited by Christopher Starr, who's professor of classics at Middlebury College, and it brings together writings by Lucretius, Seneca, and other doom scrollers of ancient times.
1: Now, all of them seem to be thinking differently about the end of the world, right? I mean, Plato is thinking about the end of just one community, the mythical Atlantis, sometime in the past. But Hesiod, he's thinking about the possible annihilation of the whole human species in the future. That's much more scary.
0: Right, and that's not even to mention the Epicureans, who said the entire universe is going to die out. Sort of a little bit like what we now refer to as the heat death of the sun.
1: Well, those guys make the Stoics look pretty mild by comparison. The Stoics agreed that everything's going to end, but as part of an endless cycle where things keep coming back and back and back.
0: I mean, I guess if I had to choose, I'd pick that one. Anyway, we've got there four different end times stories. And we began our conversation with Christopher by asking him which one's his favorite.
7: For me, most of my research has been on the Stoics. So they're sort of the ones I find most interesting. They thought that fire ruled the universe. That was the primal building block of the element. And eventually the world would be destroyed by fire, and then it would be reconstituted again.
0: Like a phoenix from the flames.
7: Like a phoenix from the flames, exactly.
0: Does it mean that literally everything, every single thing that I've experienced that I'm doing will come back exactly the same way? Is that part of it?
7: The Stoics debated that, and some Stoics even rejected this idea. But what I find interesting about it, especially, is we're sort of told that history is linear and there's no other way, right? It goes in a straight line. Whatever has happened and there's nothing that you can do. But I think it's an interesting idea that maybe things will happen differently. Maybe they'll happen the exact same way. We don't know. The Stoics were unclear about that. And I'm often talked to, even in modern ideas, the unbearable lightness of being. If you've ever read that novel,
0: sure,
7: it deals
0: love
7: with
0: it.
7: The same idea that,
0: yep.
7: Right? The only way you can have meaning is through repetition, as opposed to things just happening once and for all. But for the Stoics, I think one way that it's been interpreted, not sort of being seen as ridiculous, was to say that, well, you can look at, if you're in a difficult time, you can say, well, I must have made it through this difficult time in some other cycle, so I know I'll make it through this time as well, right? This idea that your consciousness and your lives and your choices do have weight, and they are repeating, and you will make it through this difficult time. So I find that interesting. And as I said, sort of as a counter-narrative to the idea of time is only linear.
1: So that's a cycle and recurrence, but there is a version of these kind of stories.

0: is where it's all over, or some part of it is all over. And the ancients had their views, their stories about the end. You know, these days, some of us might also be thinking about certain things coming to an end in very different ways. Maybe, you know, nuclear war was the first big one in my lifetime. The heat death of the sun at some point is a physical reality, or just some sort of collapse of human civilization that we're looking at with climate change or whatnot, maybe with a few survivors, but a pretty unpleasant time of it. And I'm constantly caught between thinking this, it's worse than it's ever been. We're really facing down something, or come on, people have written about this before, imagined worse things, and, you know, you'll get through it in one form or another. Am I any more worried about any of the today's end-of-the-world crises than the ancients were?
1: Fascinating question, and it's one that drew me to this years ago already. One, because when we think about the end of the world, typically from the ancient world, we think about the Bible, Revelation and Daniel, and those texts. And now, we don't really think of it as a philosophical question, although some modern philosophers are starting to turn to it as well. Zizek just wrote a book about it. And so what got me thinking about this, and what I found so interesting about the ancient thought, as was already mentioned, there's a lot of different theories of the end of the world, right? We don't have to just take the Bible as telling us how the world is going to end. If you don't like one idea, if you don't like eternal return, you can go to the Epicureans. Or if you don't like their idea, you can go to Plato. So the Epicureans were the real people who said, this is it. Our planet will be destroyed. However, they did believe in multiple worlds, so not all planets would be destroyed for them. Plato also believed in cyclical rebuilding and catastrophe, and that humanity always would survive catastrophes and could rebuild. So by thinking about the end of the world, we are in this paradox that on the one hand, things do seem terrible and they do seem unprecedented, a word that's thrown a lot. But we do have to remember that there is this 2000, if not even longer, tradition of speculation, of people feeling that the world was going to end. So I think maybe that ties into this idea that on the one hand, yes, things are bad, but the feelings that we have are also feelings that people have had through the centuries, and we can read the feelings, that they wrote them down. We can read their speculation.
2: Were they responding to any particular events? So you could imagine, for example, you know, Pompeii, or you could imagine changes in the political structure in Rome, because there are lots of those, at least that for the Stoics. You know, obviously, you're writing about authors from a very long period of history. But is there a particular event that you think is especially salient in generating this feeling in some of these writers that things are looking bleak?
1: Excellent question again. In my book, the majority of the texts, you're absolutely right, are from the end of the Roman Republic, Lucretius, the Epicurean, and the beginning of the Empire, the Julio-Claudian period, the first emperors. And that was a period, certainly the Romans definitely probably had a feeling that their world, at least, the old Republic was coming to an end, no question. So Lucretius thinking about that, I think no question he's responding to the civil wars that had happened in Rome and that were brewing as he was writing. And then Seneca, the Stoic, writing under the Julio-Claudians and especially under Nero is interesting because Nero is the Antichrist, most likely, in Revelation. So there seems to be some sort of crossover between Christian thought, early Christian thought, thinking Nero's as bad as it can get, and Seneca, although he never specifically mentions Nero, and sometimes he praises Nero, actually, in some of the texts that he writes about a catastrophic flood he thinks is going to come soon. So it seems that this idea of the end of the Republic, this transition to autocracy, to one-man rule, and the emperors did get the Romans thinking that maybe things were coming to an end.
0: No relation to current events.
1: No relation to current events. But yes, this idea of an evil ruler bringing things about certainly goes back to in the biblical tradition, in Daniel, the Seleucid Greeks, and then in Revelation, Nero. And so there is this lineup, especially during the Roman period, with thinking that the Roman emperors are somehow maybe bringing about an end of history.
2: I want to shift gears a little bit and think about psychological reasons for these beliefs. I think about something that the cultural critic Frank Kermode said about all of these stories of apocalypses and how they seem kind of like horror stories, but there's something psychologically appealing about them because they sort of give an ending to the story. right? And so that was Kermode's thing. You know, his thought was that every individual life gets a shape only because there's an end to it. And, well, guess what? The same thing is true for human existence as a totality. It only gets a shape if we can imagine an end. Do you think there's something of that going on in these ancient stories of the end of times, that there might be something a little bit, you know, paradoxically, psychologically appealing about them?
1: I think that's right. And Kermode makes an excellent point that comes back to the earlier question of, are we living in a different time where the end is actually coming? That most likely, and we can certainly hope that we're sort of in the middle of things, as Kermode says, is that, and that's sort of boring to live in the middle of things. You know, it'd be good to be at the beginning. We miss that, but maybe we'll be at the end, right? Maybe we'll be lucky enough or unlucky enough, however you want to think about it, to witness the end, that there is this idea of, you know, feeling that we're living in a privileged or somehow a lucky time. We're able to see the end of everything. And that's, I think Kermode speaks to that. And I think there's something about these stories as well, that why they've been so popular and why they seem to be only gaining popularity, post-apocalyptic fiction and movies and things like that, because they give us this ability to see the end of things, to know how things end, whether it's real or imagined. But also for the ancient philosophers, part of it, I think, was, as it ties into this idea of everything dies, right? Everything has a beginning, everything grows, and then everything is going to come to an end. And that, I think, is also sort of preparation to understand your own death and to write philosophy as learning how to die, as Plato famously said, to also understanding the bigger picture about the cycles of nature and how the world itself fits into it.
0: I want to ask about a more contemporary philosopher who therefore is not in your book, but I know you've written about him. Some people call him Robert Zimmerman. Most people know him as Bob Dylan. And he's been writing about, we've been making reference to some kind of end of the world, going as far back as The Hard Rain's Gonna Fall, one of his earliest songs, through the gospel period in the 70s, where his lyrics are right out of the Book of Revelations, to right. more recent songs like Things Have Changed, If the Bible is Right, the World Will Explode. I wonder, do these ancient writers and this contemporary songwriter, do they ever come together for you?
1: Great question. Certainly in my mind. I haven't really done any scholarship on it. But I think there in the liner notes to, what is it, The Free Will and Bob Dylan, where there's The Hard Rain is on, he says, every one of these lines could be a whole separate story, right? You know, thinking about these how apocalyptic stories almost sort of can breed more stories. Christopher Ricks wrote an interesting book on Bob Dylan called Dylan's Visions of Sin. And he has this one line, I think it's to where he looks at different songs and he looks at Not Dark Yet. Mm. And I think he says something to the effect of apocalypse soon is scarier or more anxiety inducing than apocalypse now, right? And I think what's interesting about Bob Dylan is, if you can, you know, track this arc of over 60 years about, you know, sort of apocalypse always deferred, and that there's something, perhaps to come back to the earlier question of thinking about we're living at the end, you know, there may be some sort of relief knowing, you know, this is how it's going to end, as opposed to sort of constantly waiting for. And I think Dylan's sort of his lyrics can really capture that sense of apocalypse soon, as opposed to apocalypse now.
2: So, Christopher, I'm just wondering if you have any words of advice or words of comfort from the ancients for our listeners who may be worried along with us that, you know, climate change is going to wreak some pretty significant irreversible damage, or yeah, maybe there will be asteroid 2028 or whatever it is that we're worrying about. Well, what words of wisdom and encouragement do you have from these ancient writers?
1: Right. Well, I suppose maybe two things. One is to remain optimistic in the sense that apocalypses haven't happened, despite the millennia-long tradition of expecting them and predicting them, down to the specific day that is supposed to happen. But also the paradox that speaks to the times we're living in that, in a sense, we've all become doomsday preppers in various ways, that it's not a less of a fringe thing. And if you're not ready to build a bunker or get a go bag even ready to go, that there's something to be said for reading apocalyptic stories, whether they're in my book or in the Bible or modern post-apocalyptic fiction. I think the ancients thought that these stories can help us prepare psychologically for crises. It doesn't have to be a crisis of the end of the world, but it can also be just sort of preparation for any sort of crises that may hit you throughout the day, that this idea of foresight and forethought, thinking about the worst possible scenario, not that you should be completely negative about it, but preparing for the worst and perhaps expecting the best.
0: Well, I hope the world, if it comes to an end, won't be before this program airs. So, Christopher, thank you so much for joining us.
1: You're welcome. Thank you for having me.
2: Christopher Starr from Middlebury College, editor of How to Face the End of the World, an Ancient Guide for Apocalyptic Times. 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
0: Coming up, in our current cultural moment, is it hopeful or foolish to value honesty? Can we even figure out what to value if we don't know what really matters?
2: Making Honesty Matter, when Philosophy Talk continues.

0: This is Philosophy Talk, and it's our annual summer reading list. I'm Josh Landy.
1: And I'm Devin Strolovich, sitting in for Ray Briggs. We're talking to the authors of new and recent books that speak to our dangerous times.
0: One of the biggest dangers is the gigantic increase in lying.
1: I don't believe you.
0: Yeah, nice one, Devin. Do you really not remember what's been happening over the last few decades?
2: People have got to know whether or not their president's a crook. Well, I'm not a crook.
3: I did not have sexual relations with that woman, Miss Lewinsky.
4: They're eating the dogs, the people that came in. They're eating the cats. They're eating the pets.
1: Look, I know politicians have been bending the truth since time immemorial, and politics is hardly the only domain where people act dishonestly. But as a huge fan of truth, I'm pretty dismayed at the increase in flagrant mendacity.
0: Yeah, me too. So we spoke to Christian Miller, professor of philosophy at Wake Forest University, and author of the new book, The Honesty Crisis, Preserving Our Most Treasured Virtue in an Increasingly Dishonest World. We asked him why honesty matters.
5: So I think it matters in all kinds of ways. It matters from a religious perspective, it matters from an individual perspective, but maybe we can start with why it matters from a societal perspective. So imagine what the opposite would be like. Imagine a society where there's not honesty. We would instrumentalize other people, treat them merely as means to our own ends. We would not have genuine relationships with other people. And I think most importantly, we would live in fear in a society like that. We would always be worried, are people going to take advantage of us, cheat, lie, steal? And that's not a society we want to live in.
0: So that sounds like something Immanuel Kant would say, right? He had that nice way of thinking about why honesty is valuable in relation to what he called the categorical imperative, right? So the idea that if you're thinking about a principle of action, if that principle is one that you can live with everyone abiding by, then that's okay. But if you can't, then you shouldn't do it. You shouldn't allow yourself to do it. And that sounds like the argument you're making here. You're saying, look, I don't want to live in a society where everyone just lies all the time. So that means I shouldn't lie. I shouldn't just allow myself to say whatever comes into my head at any given time. Is that part of your inspiration here?
5: Part of my inspiration. I think you could support it from a variety of perspectives, though. From a Kantian perspective, yes, thinking about universalizability. From an Aristotelian virtue ethical perspective, it's just not a virtuous way to live or have a society. From a utilitarian perspective, focusing on maximizing the overall good, that's not going to happen in a society where there's dishonesty. However, there's a caveat to all this, though, which is, although it might be important for society to be honest, it doesn't automatically follow that it's important for me to be honest. So we have to think about, can we make a good case to convince the individual to be honest, as well as stress how important it is for society to be honest?
1: Well, and that was going to be my follow-up question. This is why it's good for society. Why is it good for me as an individual?
5: Yeah. So I'll play devil's advocate for a second. Here's a case for why it's not. Going all the way back to Plato, there's this idea of maybe the best life is one of public virtue and private vice. And so in this context, I project myself as having an honest, you know, character that wins me lots of friends, a good reputation in society. But in private, I might cut corners, cheat on my taxes, do things on the internet I'm not supposed to, tell some lies here and there, and maybe that's the best kind of life. However, now I'll go back into my own view, which is to say, I think the best life for the individual is also one of, not just a society, but the individual is also one of genuine honesty. Why? Well, there is something that's missing from that double life, that fake life of outward virtue and inward vice. And I think it's something that's really important that we care about a great deal, and it's genuine relationships. If I want to have loving relationships and deep friendships, I need to have honesty. I can't just fake that. I can't just pretend like I'm friends with you and be really friends with you. I have to care about you for your own sake and value you for your own sake. And that's what's missing. I think it's so important from the life of the fake honest person.
1: So your book is called The Honesty Crisis. You think honesty is in trouble today in a way that it hasn't been. Is that right?
5: That's correct. So an honesty crisis has two features. One is that dishonesty is more tempting than it's been in the past. And also, dishonesty is easier to get away with than it's been in the past. So that's a bad combination. It's more appealing to be dishonest, and it's easier to do it and get away with it and not get caught.
0: All right. So let's take those two things one at a time. Why is it easier to do now? That is to say, why is it easier to lie and cheat and deceived than it has been in the past.
5: So the kind of underlying thread throughout all these honesty crises is technology. Mm-hmm. And it's not saying that technology is inherently dishonest or honest. It's technology, I think, is value neutral. But it provides us with new capacities that we didn't have before to engage in behaviors like dishonest behaviors and that we couldn't before, and to get away with them in an easier way. So that's a pretty abstract. Maybe I can take a case study. One of the ones I look at is AI student cheating. Students have cheated for a long time, going all the way back to classrooms whenever they started. That cheating ramped up when we had the internet, where they could go online and extract material and put them into the papers, not cite their sources and claim that this was their work. And now we have this new fangled thing, which can write a paper, given the prompt, match the style of students' previous work, have an output that looks really good, and here's the thing, undetectable, at least as of now, undetectable that it was not written by the students and it was actually written by the AI. So the technology is helping us mask the dishonesty in ways that are weren't available in the past.
1: And that does seem like a case where, if successful, that kind of dishonesty will be rewarded. Are there new incentives for dishonesty that weren't there before? Has something made it more compelling to people to go with their dishonest selves?
5: Yeah, students would be tempted to do this if they didn't think it was rewarding in some way. Here, what are the rewards? Well, first of all, there's efficiency, greater efficiency. It's much less time consuming than writing a paper the traditional way. Secondly, the end product is often better than what the student would have produced themselves if left to their own devices. So they're saving a lot of time and they're likely going to get a better grade. So it's perceived as extremely rewarding and you're not likely to get caught and punished for doing it. So the temptation to use it is very strong, very hard to resist. In fact, this is an area where I'm pretty pessimistic we'll be able to do anything to defend honesty other than just taking AI out of the students' hands. And like many professors, I'm making them do all their graded work in the classroom now.
0: Which is a huge loss because, you know, you and I and Devin, we all know how important it is for students to fine-tune their thinking and reasoning capacities by doing things like writing a research paper, right? Writing an answer to a really interesting and thorny philosophical question using their own brain and spending a couple of weeks and thinking about objections and counterarguments. And so we have a kind of a perfect storm today. On the one hand, new technologies that make it easier to cheat, and of course, in the case of social media, easier to disseminate lies. And then on the other hand, and in a set of incentives, these perverse incentives that make it really attractive for people to cheat and lie. We haven't talked about those incentives at the level of, for example, corporations or politicians. I mean, presumably it's not just a student who feels like they don't have enough time to finish their paper. It's also, you know, could be a political party. It could be an oil company. Is that something that's changed, or is it kind of, you know, an age-old thing, but just ramped up with new technologies?
5: Well, that's my theme in the entire book, is honesty crises are not brand new. They're taking what has already happened in the past and ramping it up and accelerating it and making it more appealing and harder to detect. I don't think, though, to address your question directly, I don't think it's just limited to the individuals. There's no reason to think that. There's every reason to think that it's happening at the corporate level, it's happening at the political level, it's happening at the religious level. So in one of my chapters, I also focus on how religious institutions are struggling with this phenomenon too, which I think is probably less well recognized and less well appreciated. I think it's just pervasive.
0: You're listening to Philosophy Talk. It's our annual summer reading special, and we're talking to Christian Miller from Wake Forest University, author of The Honesty Crisis.
1: I wonder if I could inject a little perverse optimism here, only insofar as it seems like, and not to tie things to the current moment too much, but the current U.S. administration seems to actually be heading in a more honest direction. You know, they're dropping a lot of dog whistles and saying openly what their project is. The Equal Employment Office is encouraging white Christian men to file civil rights lawsuits. The Secretary of Defense is, you know, describing what he wants to do with American power in pretty plain terms. Is there anything the open corruption is in some sense less dishonest. Is there, what's going on there given the crisis you're writing about?
0: Was that supposed to be an optimistic question?
5: I'm not sure what to say about that. One thing I'll note though, as in passing, is that you're rightly pointing out an interesting feature of honesty, which is that honesty doesn't have to be with respect to something that's morally correct or truthful. It just needs to be with respect to how you happen to see the world. So if they see the world this way, if they think, for example, that there was an election stolen from them, if that's really how they see the world and they communicate that to the world, they're being honest. And if they really think that this is the right way to live today and behave it today, whether they're right or not, if they think that and they're communicating that and not pulling a fast one on the audience, they are actually satisfying the demands of honesty, because honesty tracks how you see the world. It doesn't track how the world actually is or what's actually right or wrong. So interestingly, you may not be able to accuse the contemporary administration of dishonesty in some of these areas, even though they might be seriously mistaken.
1: Cold comfort.
0: Yeah, I often think of that line from the French philosopher La Rochefoucauld, who said that hypocrisy is the homage that vice pays to virtue. And I think maybe sometimes hypocrisy is better than outright, cruelty and so on. Right? I would love it if there was more of a culture of honor and integrity, which I feel like, has been, and not that everything was great in the past, don't get me wrong, but there was at other times in human history a greater emphasis on integrity and on honor. I don't think that the media in the United States are helping. I don't think they are taking a principled stand against dishonesty. Instead, they just run as a headline whatever it is that somebody just said, very often without giving an indication that there might be a reason to doubt what the person just said, or whether, without saying this person has a track record of telling an enormous amount of falsehoods or whatever it is.
5: Right.
0: Is that one place that we can and should intervene as a society? That is to say, at the level of media, which, they're not omnipotent, but they have some degree of say in how our culture sees itself.
5: Yeah, I think that would be very helpful. In the book, I focus in particular on social media and political misinformation and fake news, although I think the points can extend more broadly than that. But I'm especially worried about an honesty crisis here, in which there's good empirical evidence that people are willing to share misinformation online, even though they know that it's misinformation.
0: You have an extraordinary stat. You point out that it was something like 51% of Republicans in a survey said they would share something that 16% believed to be true.
1: Only 16, yeah.
0: 16%. And you also point out that falsehoods are 70% more likely to be shared than true statements. I mean, these are terrifying statistics.
5: They are. And the one in particular, the example you're referring to was this headline: over 500 migrant caravanners arrested with suicide vests. So
0: that sounds
5: not
0: true to me.
5: Right. Well, didn't sound true to most of the participants here. And yet, as you said, 51% of Republicans were willing to, at least said they were willing to share it. And it's not just Republicans here. That was what was in that particular study. This is alarming and shocking, I think, and disturbing. So to now pivot to what can we do about it and try and be a little bit optimistic here, I think this makes a case for more intervention, as you called for. It's just a question of what form is that intervention going to take, or what should that look like? And experimental research is toying with a variety of different forms. I think they look promising. For example, fact-checking, we're familiar with, having some kind of disclaimer afterwards saying this has been fact-checked and this has been found of dubious authenticity. Another thing that you would also allude to your point is source checking. So flagging a piece of news as coming from a dubious source, not the particular piece of news, but the source in general, giving us a kind of filter for how to process that particular news story. And a third thing that's being investigated is accuracy prompts. So not saying that that particular story is questionable, but making sure people are in an accurate state of mind, so they're not caught up in a social media state of mind trying to get followers and likes and grow their presence, but they're really keeping in mind the importance of accuracy in their belief formation and in their social social media sharing. And these prompts, I think actually of anything that I've seen so far, these kind of accuracy prompts when given to people are pretty effective in pushing back against sharing misinformation. So I'm pretty encouraged there.
1: Okay, so Christian, if you had one last piece of advice for a listener who wants to navigate and even mitigate this honesty crisis, what would it be?
5: It's easy, I think, to go after other people, especially today, go after certain politicians or corporations or whatever. I would say, by all means, but there's also this point of looking at ourselves and thinking about our own character. And that's what I really try and do in the book, is not just to make it a matter of them, but making a matter of us and saying, look, most of us are probably not honest either. And if we're honest with ourselves, we'll realize we're probably not honest. And so let's start in a very concrete way with ourselves, first getting a better understanding of what honesty is, then thinking about in our own lives, where are some impediments to honesty? Where are we tempted to lie, cheat, steal, BS, and self-deceive ourselves? And then finally, what can we concretely and practically do to improve our own lives in these areas where we struggle and fall short? So I'd like to make the focus be on us as opposed to them.
1: And what could be more philosophical than self-examination?
5: Sounds good to me.
1: Well, Christian, thank you. I can honestly say that this was a great conversation. Thank you so much for joining us.
5: Honestly, I'm very grateful for you having me on the show. Really appreciate it.
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6: It's a philosophical summer reading list. 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
1: Except your intelligence. I'm Devin Strolovich, sitting in for Ray Briggs, and we're talking about thought-provoking books for dangerous times.
6: Not all books out this year have been about the end of the world, and here are a couple of great suggestions from our listeners.
7: Hi, Wayne from Redwood City. This is my summer read suggestion. Original Sin on the Genetics of Vice, The Problem of Blame, and the Future of Forgiveness by Catherine Page Harden. This book is an exploration of why people and other creatures do bad things. From original sin to genetics, nature versus nurture, determinism versus free will, upbringing versus societal forces, and combined with our lived experiences, it nicely ties things back to the human equation. Often starting with case histories, she melds together logical, non-logical, and contradictory threads. From religion, philosophy, culture, animal behavior, genetics, criminal justice, etc., never giving fixed answers, but rather leaving one with much to ponder and hopefully to discuss with others.
8: Hi, Tom Lockard, San Francisco. I'm recommending Daniel Kalman's latest book, The Director, which is about G.W. Pabst, a German filmmaker who left Germany, went to Hollywood, then went back to Germany. Kalman's story is historical fiction. It deals heavily with the curiosity and the complexity and the complicity of working with an authoritarian regime and the compromises that were made under his circumstances. And while it's historical fiction, a lot of the story does ring true and stands in contrast to other German actors and artists and directors such as Murnau or Lang, Billy Wilder, who came to the U.S., but then in Pabst's case went back to Germany. Highly recommended. It's a popular book, and I believe it's just now gone into paperback.
1: Thanks very much to Tom and Wayne for those recommendations. You can find more about those books, along with others that speak to our dangerous times, over at our website, philosophytalk.org.
6: Now, one of the deepest dangers these days, at least around these parts, is that many people feel they no longer matter, that their projects have been blocked, their sources of value have disappeared.
1: An old friend of the show, Rebecca Neuberger-Goldstein, has a new book on this subject. It's called The Mattering Instinct: How Our Deepest Longing Drives Us and Divides Us. She says there are four different ways to feel like your life matters.
6: Right, so some people feel like what they do matters to God or the universe. So those folks reckon each of us was created for a particular reason with a specific purpose. And Rebecca calls those folks the transcenders.
1: Then there are the socializers, who feel like what they do matters to the people around them, their family, their friends, their community.
0: Yeah, and I feel like I'm in Rebecca's third category, what she calls the strivers. We feel like what we do matters for its own sake, or at least we hope it does. To me, for example, it's just important to think about beautiful novels and discuss deep philosophical questions. Other people are trying to tell us more about the cosmos, or making great paintings, or climbing a mountain because it was there.
1: Now that's very different from Rebecca's final category, the competitors. Those are people who think their life matters only because they're doing better than the next guy. They always have to have more than everyone else. Basically, their life matters because your life doesn't.
0: So we wanted to know which way of mattering Rebecca thinks is the best.
9: The best in terms of what seems to be the most satisfying, that is, delivers the greatest wallop of I really matter, is transcenders. It really is. You know, I was created by a purpose, by the almighty something or other, right? God, whether you call it God or not. And I matter to that whose own mattering can't be doubted.
0: So nice work if you can get it, right? If you can believe
9: exactly.
0: That.
9: If you can believe that, yeah, nice work if you can get it, exactly.
0: But you don't rule out the others. And, you know, you're refreshingly pluralist, right? You quote this lovely line from Rumi, there are hundreds of ways to kneel and kiss the ground. And it seems like your thought is, you know, whichever one works for you. Is that about right?
9: You know, with some moral provisos that you're not undermining anybody else's right to pursue their mattering as they best can do. And even better, if you're kind of adding something of value. But most of all, it has to give you your reason to pursue your life with as much enthusiasm as you can, kind of light you up, and not undermine anybody else's right to be lit up.
1: Is there a way to be a competitive matterer without undermining other people?
9: Well, you can hide it well. one example that I really love is a scientist that I know who did tremendous work. He won a Nobel Prize, right? Because the work was, so this is a real contribution. And as somebody else who knows him better than I, we were talking about him, his work, and he said he was happy for all of 15 minutes when he got the call from Stockholm. And then, you know, it occurred to him, other people have also won Nobel Prizes. And that was the end of his happiness. So, you know, but he did the best he could with his temperament, his very competitive temperament.
0: So that's a case, right? So this fourth strategy for battering, this competition strategy, seems like it's going to be hard to find a powerfully strong good version of it. But in the other three cases, there are good and bad versions, right? So you can be a transcender whose faith causes them to do good things in the world. Or you could be a transcender who, you know, becomes a kind of violent fanatic. And similarly, you can be a socializer who spreads love and joy in the community, or you can join a cult. And you can be a striver who makes great art, or you can be a striver who sort of, you know, ruins your life by being fanatically devoted to something that doesn't matter very much. How do you avoid following the wrong path and get yourself onto the right path?
9: Yeah, well, it's terrifically hard. And we do, if it's working for us, we do also have a tendency to universalize this. This is the way it ought to be done for everybody, which makes us very annoying.
0: and dangerous in some cases, right?
9: And dangerous, right? And I collect such statements, you know, false universalizing, I call them. Mathematicians who say, you know, the purpose of life is to hypothesize and prove. Fashion designer who said, if you don't dress well, basically, she said, you're nobody. You're nobody. You have no right to live. So, you know, we have this universalizing capacity, which we ought to watch. So how do we? Well, I think the most important thing, these three things, you know, is it working for you? Good. Is it undermining anybody else's? And, you know, the last thing is, you know, to... perhaps you can even do something that would abet some of the good things in life. Peace, justice, knowledge, beauty. This is an added bonus, I think. So that there are some objective criteria by which to judge these things. It's not all just how you feel.
1: Now, the instinct itself to matter to yourself or whatever, the way I feel it most is having a downside is not with one of the particular strategies, but just the potential for existential crisis of lacking a project, or even maybe not worse, but somewhere just short of total existential despair. I have a project, it matters to me, but you know, it's just what fell into my lap. Owen Flanagan was on this program some years ago. Finding Meaning in a Material World was the episode, and he said something. He said that our values are given to us largely without our conscious consent, and that should make us more humble. And that works, but it also means my whole constitution, my character was, you know, I had no role in the making and deciding what mattered. What do I do then?
9: Yeah. Well, I do think that actually we should take responsibility for it. That's actually one of the reasons I wrote the book, that we should look at this and we should not be passive participants in our own lives. And, you know, I was given a set of directions that came with my birth. It truly was not working for me. You know, it made me not want to grow up. You know, I would think with despair as a child, I have no enthusiasm for my life. That is a very bad thing, you know. So look, sometimes it works. We're born into, you know, we inherit from our parents who we might be very similar to. And so it worked for them. So it's going to work for us, but sometimes not, or teachers or society. I think, you know, that society itself is handing out certain, you know, this is the way to do it. And it's leaving many people feeling as if they don't matter. In fact, that we're having a crisis of mattering. Money, fame, and power, you know, that's kind of hogging mattering. And that's the worst thing to hog.
0: That's really interesting, Rebecca. So you were talking about money, fame, and power. And that's one of the things I find most compelling in your book. I mean, a terrific book from start to finish. But one of the things I like the most is this account that it gives of our contemporary moment and what's going wrong. Because as you point out, many things in the world around us are, if anything, a little less horrible than they were in the past. Right. So, for example, extreme poverty, things like that. And yet, from a subjective standpoint, a lot of people feel pretty miserable, pretty bleak. And part of the answer to that conundrum has to do with the way we're being encouraged to chase these zero sum objectives, things that if one person has it, the other people can't have it. Money, fame, power. Why? I mean, why are we in this predicament? Why are the old forms of mattering seeming to diminish and perhaps even disappear?
9: I think it's a confluence of many factors. One is something that actually, as a secular humanist, I very much applaud, and that is the eclipsing of the transcender mode of, you know, that most people are not looking for it in terms of religion. They may outwardly be, but that is often just a form of power and dominance. You know, the real transcenders who see their life in this, and the one thing you can say about many of the forms of religion is, you know, that there was, we all matter in the eyes of God. I mean, that, you know, it may not have played out that way, but that's the line, and there was something about that as democratizing. And the other thing, again, which, oh my goodness, I certainly applaud, is previously marginalized people of color, women coming up, getting their rights, being seen as equal and mattering to other people who have been left, feel that they've been left behind and overshadowed. They've really taken to a zero-sum sense of mattering, only it's sort of group zero-sum. This group is rising at the expense of me. I've spoken to many people of this sort, including an ex-neo-Nazi who felt that extremely strongly. You know, and when a leader, I won't name any names, but when a leader themselves seems to suffer from some kind of privation of mattering, although this leader ought not to, considering how powerful this leader is. But that's the psychological makeup, so that the leader is genuinely aggrieved. He knows how to work up this aggrievement on a very large scale. Don DeLillo had said that longing on a large scale is what makes history. Mm. And I would say, yeah, longing to matter, you know, this deep core of us, nothing can make history like that. And I think that's what's been going on.
0: So in a way, maybe your diagnosis is something like that more and more people these days are suffering from a sense that their lives don't matter in the ways that they would want them to matter. They're yeah. being made not to matter. And then politicians or rabble-rousers or people who themselves just want to get famous on the internet are inviting those same people to blame somebody, and in particular yeah. to blame scapegoats, to blame immigrants and so on, rather yeah. than understanding that actually, no, that, you know, ultimately what's happened is that things like technology, new technologies and other social changes have stripped you of these old ways of mattering.
9: And look, we may all be radically stripped, you know, if AI takes away some of our noblest even ways of trying to pursue our mattering, you know, solves the mathematical problems for us and physics problems and, you know, creates better novels and composes better music, right? Yeah. So AI itself is looming as something that could radically transform how we seek our mannering.
0: So lest we remain within the bleak, what sort of rays of hope do you see? Do you see any possibilities, or at least do you have any recommendations for how we can move beyond this mattering crisis that we're in right now and help people to find ways of mattering, ways of making their lives matter in spite of all the forces arrayed against them?
9: Well, you know, we created technology to serve human flourishing, and I think that we ought to keep that utmost in our mind and not rob us of some of our noblest endeavors. I also think that there are certain things that humans can do that AI will never be, a human-to-human kind of thing. In my happiest moments, I think, well, wouldn't it be amazing if, you know, if you are of a heroic striver type? Heroic striver has come basically in four flavors, intellectual, and it can be several of these, but intellectual, artistic, athletic, and ethical. Well, wouldn't that be great if we became ethical human strivers, seeing how much we could do for each other, for sentient life in general, for the planet, you know, so that our heroic efforts would go towards something that could not be replaced by machines?
0: I think that's the key. I mean, that's, again, one of the things I liked in your book is this sense that it's not just a matter of individuals finding solutions, which, of course, you know, you encourage people to do and to, you know, to do the most good that we can. That seems absolutely right to me. But also to encourage institutions to do things.
9: Exactly right.
0: To
9: exactly.
0: reward people for for doing good, and for also, you know, not only for doing good, but also for helping other people to have lives that matter. That
9: yeah,
0: seems like a super important thing for us to all be doing.
9: Super important. Yes, yes, yes. People, yes, people do matter in virtue of their being people. But, you know, other things also matter. Beauty matters, you know. I mean, it might just be tending your garden. Yeah. There are creative ways and there are destructive ways of serving this mattering instinct and for creativity. I think we all are.
1: Becca, I think this conversation mattered. It mattered to me, and I hope it matters to our listeners. Thank you so much for the book and for joining us today.
9: Well, thank you so much. Thank you. This has been a pleasure for me.
0: Rebecca Neuberger-Goldstein, author of The Mattering Instinct, How Our Deepest Longing Drives Us and Divides Us. 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
0: Our executive producer is James Cass. The senior producer is the guy sitting next to me, Devin Strolovich. Special thanks to Merle Kessler, Angela Johnston, Karen Edgelooney, Steve Choi, and Linda Fagan.
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8: BBC News with Moira Alderson. The leaders of Britain, France and Canada have said their sanctions against Israeli settlements in the occupied West Bank mark a turning point in attempts to protect the two-state solution. The action, in concert with nine other European countries, introduces a ban on goods produced in the settlements. Here's Rob Watson.
9: There are two main elements. That the first is a ban on the importation of any goods that have come from the occupied territories. And then the second is broader in the sense that it's not just about goods, which are mainly agricultural goods, and it's not that much that Britain imports from the West Bank, but that it would cover services. So in other words, any company, any individual that was involved in helping to build settlements or to encourage settlements in the West Bank, they would face sanctions. From the UK as well.
8: The Palestinian Authority has welcomed the sanctions on settlers as an important step towards confronting what it described as Israel's violations against the Palestinian people. Israel's reacted angrily to the punitive measures and said it would shut down Britain's consulate in East Jerusalem, which mostly handles Palestinian applications. Sarah Smith explains what this could mean for the US-UK relationship.
10: This decision has the potential to be the first major foreign policy dispute between Andy Burnham and Donald Trump. How it affects relations between the UK and the US will depend on how President Trump reacts. The British government had made sure to warn the Trump administration in advance and explain their reasons for imposing sanctions on Jewish settlements in the West Bank in an attempt to limit the fallout. The US Secretary of State Marco Rubio told reporters that America will not be following the UK's actions, and he said that the US does not want to see an uptick in conflict or tensions in the region.
8: America's top diplomat has arrived in Colombia on the start of a tour of South American countries with right-wing governments aligned to Donald Trump. Marco Rubio will meet President Abelardo de la Espriella, who took office in August, promising a realignment of Colombia's foreign policy. He'll then travel on to Ecuador and Peru. Mimi Swaby reports.
11: Colombia, specifically President Abelardo de la Espriella's stronghold of Barranquilla, is Marco Rubio's first stop on a Latin America tour designed to bolster pro-US leaders and cement influence over the region after a recent wave of right-wing electoral victories. The two men are expected to discuss Washington's support for Colombia's earthquake response and enhanced cooperation against drug trafficking. Colombia's foreign minister said the visit would start rebuilding a strategic alliance with the United States after combative relations with the left-wing former president.
8: Moscow says that Presidents Putin and Trump have had a constructive and extremely frank phone call about the war in Ukraine. The two leaders are reported to have talked for an hour. According to the Kremlin, ways to end the fighting in Ukraine were discussed during the telephone call. World News from the BBC. A judge on Brazil's Supreme Court has ordered the suspension of the federal police chief, accusing the force of spying on him. Judge André Mendonça spoke of an extremely serious surveillance operation straight out of George Orwell's novel 1984. Several leading police officials resigned in protest at the suspension. The judge has been locked in a conflict with his fellow justice ahead of a tight election. The medical charity Médecins Sans Frontières says its teams in Mauritania and Senegal have treated more than 1,000 people that they rescued trying to reach Spain's Canary Islands in the final week of August. Here's our West Africa reporter, Makwachi Okafor.
12: Those rescued included over 130 women, one of whom was pregnant, and 88 children. Most were from Senegal and the Gambia, but other nationalities included Malians, Guineans, and several from the Ivory Coast. The route is dangerous with overcrowded and poorly equipped boats, putting migrants at risk of hunger, dehydration, and drowning. Spain says more than 5,000 people reached the Canary Island by sea in the first 8 months of the year. Many more have died or gone missing while attempting the journey.
8: Serbia's president has announced a snap parliamentary election for the 25th of October after months of student-led protests. Aleksandar Vučić said he believed the country could finally emerge from what he described as a crisis. The protests were triggered by the collapse almost 2 years ago of a canopy at Novi Sad railway station, which killed 16 people and was widely blamed on entrenched corruption. The head of the Smithsonian in Washington is stepping down following years of attacks on the institution by Donald Trump. The historian Lonnie Bunch is the first African-American to lead the organisation. He said he was leaving with mixed emotions, but denied that the decision was due to tensions with the White House. That's the latest world news from the BBC.
13: For you and yours, and we hope the music makes things even better, we have two things up next by Christian McBride. The first with a superb quartet featuring Joshua Redman on sax, Brad Meldow on piano, Brian Blade.

There's a tune called Disco Ears by Joshua Redman. And it's from a CD called Long Gone. Joshua there on soprano sax with Brad Mehldau on piano, Christian McBride on bass, and Brian Blade on drums. Here's Christian McBride with his group Inside Straight, recorded live at the Village Vanguard, and Christian's tune called Uncle James.

from sets done in December of 2014 at the Village Vanguard in New York City. Christian McBride and his group Inside Straight with Christian's tune, Uncle James. Inside Straight featuring Steve Wilson there on sax, Warren Wolf on vibes, Peter Martin on piano, Carl Allen on drums, and of course, Christian McBride on bass from the CD just called Live at the Village Vanguard. You're listening to Jazz with Dave Schwann and Miles.

from Kind of Blue, Blue in Green. Miles Davis, of course. Miles with his distinctive muted trumpet. John Coltrane, tenor. Bill Evans, piano. Paul Chambers, bass, and Jimmy Cobb on drums. And, of course, Cannonball Adderley was part of this sextet, but he sits out on Blue and Green on the legendary album Kind of Blue. You're listening to Jazz with Dave Schwann. Thanks again for joining us, and please stay with us for a lot of great music ahead. The late, great Joey DeFrancesco coming up in just a couple minutes, but first, here's the Count Basie Orchestra.

Carmen Bradford and the Count Basie Orchestra, conducted by Frank Foster, and A Foggy Day in London Town from the CD Long Live the Chief. The late, great Joey DeFrancesco up next from one of his final recordings called In the Key of the Universe. It's on the Mack Avenue label. Here's his tune called Soul Perspective.

the late great Joey DeFrancesco with his tune Soul Perspective from his recording in The Key of the Universe. Of course, Joey out front on organ and keyboards, Troy Roberts on sax, Billy Hart on drums. The great saxophonist Pharoah Sanders also joins Joey on other cuts on this recording called In the Key of the Universe. You're listening to Jazz with Dave Schwann, and we salute the late, great Ramsey Lewis up next. In the late 1980s, he joined with Billy Taylor to form a great duet. I was very fortunate to see them in concert. They also put out a terrific CD called We Meet Again. And from that recording, here is Ramsey Lewis and Billy Taylor on your listening apparatus. Ramsey Lewis appears on the left. Billy is on the right with this beautiful piece by Denny Zeitlin. Quiet Now.

Quiet Now, Denny Zeitlin's beautiful tune and beautifully played by the great duet of Ramsey Lewis and Billy Taylor from the recording We Meet Again. You're listening to Jazz with Dave Schwann, our tribute to Joey DeFrancesco and Ramsey Lewis this hour. We'll stay in that quiet, reflective vein with John Coltrane and Johnny Hartman.

from the legendary 1963 album just called John Coltrane and Johnny Hartman, dedicated to you. Of course, Johnny Hartman singing so beautifully there, John Coltrane playing so beautifully on tenor sax, McCoy Tyner on piano, Jimmy Garrison on bass, and Elvin Jones on drums. You're listening to Jazz with Dave Schwann from John Coltrane and Johnny Hartman to Ella Fitzgerald. This is from a recording called The Lost Berlin Tapes, from a recording done in March of 1962 and not released until 2020. Here is Ella Fitzgerald live in Berlin with Cheek to Cheek.

From March of 1962, the world's first lady of song, Ella Fitzgerald and Cheek to Cheek. Paul Smith there on piano, Wilfred Middlebrooks on bass, and Stan Levy on drums. From Ella, the Lost Berlin Tapes. Concert done in March of 1962, but not released on CD until 2020. We thank you so much for joining us this hour and hope you enjoyed all the great American music we call jazz. Dave Schwann finishing up with the Dave Miller Trio from their recording Just Imagine and Bittersweet.

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5: BBC News with Moira Alderson. The leaders of Britain, France and Canada have said their sanctions against Israeli settlements in the occupied West Bank mark a turning point in attempts to protect the two-state solution. The action, taken in concert with nine other European countries, introduces a ban on goods produced in the settlements. Earlier, Britain's Foreign Secretary Ed Miliband said settler terrorists were conducting ethnic cleansing in the West Bank. The United Nations Special Rapporteur on the Occupied Palestinian Territories, Francesca Albanese, welcomed the new position.
6: It's a change of discourse. There is a recognition of the ICJ advisory opinion that recognizes the entire occupation as illegal. This is tremendous. And it's a break with the previous UK government position, which has been really unhelpful when it comes to advancing Palestinian self-determination.
5: The Palestinian Authority has welcomed the sanctions on settlers as an important step towards confronting what it described as Israel's violations against the Palestinian people. Israeli ministers have reacted angrily, announcing they would shut Britain's consulate in East Jerusalem, which mostly handles Palestinian applications. The Foreign Minister is Gideon Saar.
7: The message to every government that harms us is clear. Whoever acts against Israel, Israel will act against them, and they will lose their influence and relevance in this region. Measures against Israel will not go unanswered.
5: There's been no comment yet from Donald Trump, though it's reported he was briefed by British officials in advance of the announcement. Local media in Iran says that several explosions have been heard on Kharg Island, which holds most of the country's oil exports. One report says an Iranian tanker was targeted by a US missile, but there were no casualties and the crew was being evacuated. Blasts have also been heard in the port city of Jask, close to the Strait of Hormuz. Moscow says Presidents Putin and Trump have had a constructive and extremely frank phone call about the war in Ukraine. Mr. Putin's foreign policy aide, Yuri Ushakov, said Mr. Trump was keen to achieve a breakthrough in his presidency. Steve Rosenberg is in Moscow.
8: The Kremlin said Vladimir Putin and Donald Trump spoke for an hour on the telephone about Steve Witkoff and Jared Kushner's shuttle diplomacy. According to President Putin's foreign policy aide, Yuri Ushakov, the conversation between the two presidents was constructive and frank. But from the readout, there was no suggestion that any major progress had been made on ending Russia's war in Ukraine. Donald Trump was told Russia had no aggressive plans towards Europe and that what the Kremlin described as myths about the Russian threat were being used by Europeans as cover to increase their support for Ukraine and their own military spending.
5: BBC News.
9: This is Bird Note. In September, Arctic terns fly south over the ocean from Alaska all the way to Antarctica. Also in September, the last rufous hummingbirds depart their breeding range in the west, following floral highways of mountain wildflowers south to Mexico. Ruby-crowned kinglets are leaving the northern evergreen forests where they nest on their way to milder climates. Each of these birds is migrating, but on a very different course. All have the same adaptive goal, making the most of food and breeding opportunities that change with the seasons. Arctic terns follow one of the longest annual migrations, traveling as much as 44,000 miles each year. Arctic tundra provides their ideal nesting site in summer. The Antarctic, the ideal feeding grounds in our winter. Rufous hummingbirds are medium-range migrants, traversing about 5,000 miles a year between temperate and tropical nectar sources. Some ruby-crowned kinglets are altitudinal migrants, especially in the west. They may remain close to the same latitude all year, but spend the cold months in the relative warmth of the lowlands, dining on insects and their eggs. In summer, you'll need to ascend thousands of feet into the western mountain ranges to hear the kinglet's exuberant song. For BirdNote, I'm Mary McCann.
10: Mostly sunny skies on this Tuesday. Today's high in Farmington reaching 87 degrees. Clear skies tonight with a low of 62. Sunny again tomorrow with a high of 89 degrees, both on Wednesday and Thursday. Sunny in 86 on Friday.
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12: And we hope all is going well with you and yours. We have Woody Shaw up next in concert from a concert in 1983 in Bremen, Germany. Mulgrew Miller is here on piano with Stafford James on bass and Tony Reedus on drums, and you and the night and the music.

0: Thank you.
1: There's Woody Shaw with You and the Night and the music from a 2-CD set called Live in Bremen, 1983. Live concerts done in Bremen, Germany in January of 1983. Woody Shaw trumpet, Mulgrew Miller piano, Stafford James on bass, and Tony Redis on drums. You're listening to Jazz with Dave Schwann. Once again, thank you for joining us. And a trio up next, led by pianist Jeremy Montero. This was recorded in 2018 at a club called No Black Tie in Kuala Lumpur. With Jeremy on piano, here's Jay Anderson on bass and Louis Nash on drums with Duke Ellington's Prelude to a Kiss.

Jeremy Montero on piano, Jay Anderson bass, Lewis Nash drums with Prelude to a Kiss. That is from the CD called Live at No Black Tie, Kuala Lumpur. No Black Tie, the jazz club in Kuala Lumpur. Sets done in 2018, and very good sets indeed. You're listening to Jazz with Dave Schwann. Once again, our thanks for joining us. Please stay with us for a lot of great music ahead. Here is pianist Rich Pellegrin.

pianist and composer Rich Pellegrin from his recording Passage. That was the fourth of 30 improvisations on this recording called Passage. We have a great quintet up next, led by vibraphonist Gary Burton, along with Chick Corea at the piano, Pat Metheny on guitar, Roy Haynes on drums, Dave Holland on bass. This is from the recording called Like Minds, and Pat Metheny's tune, Question and Answer.

Pat Metheny's tune Question and Answer, which opens up the CD Like Minds from a great quintet. That was Gary Burton leading the quintet on vibes, the composer on guitar, Pat Metheny, Chick Corea on piano, Roy Haynes on drums, and Dave Holland on bass. Like Minds indeed. You're listening to Jazz with Dave Juan. We certainly hope you like what you hear. And up next, the late, great Dr. Lonnie Smith with Tad Dameron's beautiful tune, On a Misty Night.

Dr. Lonnie Smith, live at the Jazz Standard in New York, and Ted Dameron's On a Misty Night. That's from his recording called All in My Mind, joined by Jonathan Kreisberg on guitar and Jonathan Blake on drums. You're listening to Jazz with Dave Schwann, and up next, guitarist Peter Bernstein from his recording called What Comes Next. Peter is joined by Sullivan Fortner here on piano, Peter Washington is the bassist, Joe Farnsworth the drummer, for a tune by Peter called Blood Wolf Moon Blues.

guitarist Peter Bernstein with a wonderful quartet, and his tune called Blood Wolf Moon Blues. It's off his recording What Comes Next, and that quartet features Sullivan Fortner on piano, Peter Washington on bass, and Joe Farnsworth on drums, Peter, of course, on guitar. And before that, the late, great Dr. Lonnie Smith at the organ with Tad Dameron's On a Misty Night. We thank you so much for joining us this hour and hope you enjoyed all the great American music we call jazz. Dave Schwann finishing up with trumpeter Farnell Newton from his recording Back to Earth and Crossing the Tracks.

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4: BBC News with Moira Alderson. The leaders of Britain, France and Canada have said their sanctions against Israeli settlements in the occupied West Bank mark a turning point in attempts to protect the two-state solution. The action, in concert with nine other European countries, introduces a ban on goods produced in the settlements. Our political correspondent, Nomia Iqbal, says this is a significant move by Britain's new Prime Minister, Andy Burnham.
5: Basically, Andy Burnham is saying that to pursue my principles as the leader of the Labour Party, leader of the government, I'm prepared to use British power. And so I think the shift has gone from condemnation to action. And he released a statement tonight. It was a statement of clear intent in which I think he's overall trying to say that this is about Britain's role in the world and what he thinks Britain should be doing politically on the world stage. And that seems to be more willing to act and not to act alone.
4: The Palestinian Authority has welcomed the sanctions on settlers as an important step toward confronting what it described as Israel's violations against the Palestinian people. Israeli ministers have reacted angrily to the punitive measures, equating them to interference in the country's upcoming election. Israel said it would shut down Britain's consulate in East Jerusalem. The Palestinian ambassador to the UK, Hussam Zomlot, told the BBC the sanctions were a major move.
6: It is a significant day that takes us forward closer to a leading role by the UK in the global scene. And you've seen 12 countries joining the UK today. Also, it's a good day for the international rules-based order. And it's certainly a good day for the cause of peace, durable peace based on justice.
4: Local media in Iran says several explosions have been heard on Karg Island, which holds most of the country's oil exports. The reports come amid a warning from Iran that it will hit US bases in the region if its oil tankers are attacked. America's top diplomat has arrived in Colombia at the start of a tour of South American countries with right-wing governments aligned to Donald Trump. Marco Rubio will meet President Abelardo de la Espriella, who took office in August, promising a realignment of Colombia's foreign policy. Mimi Swaby has this report.
7: Colombia, specifically President Abelardo de la Espriella's stronghold of Barranquilla, is Marco Rubio's first stop on a Latin America tour designed to bolster pro-US leaders and cement influence over the region after a recent wave of right-wing electoral victories. The two men are expected to discuss Washington's support for Colombia's earthquake response and enhanced cooperation against drug trafficking. Colombia's foreign minister said the visit would start rebuilding a strategic alliance with the United States after combative relations with the left-wing former president.
4: BBC News. A US appeals court has upheld a ruling blocking the federal tax agency, the IRS, from sharing confidential taxpayer information with immigration authorities. The Immigration and Customs Enforcement Agency, or ICE, has been trying to obtain the last known address of millions of people in an effort to locate undocumented migrants. Serbia's president has announced a snap parliamentary election for the 25th of October after months of student-led protests. Aleksandar Vučić said he believed the country could finally emerge from what he called a crisis. The protests were triggered by the collapse almost 2 years ago of a canopy at Novi Sad station, which killed 16 people and was widely blamed on entrenched corruption. 14 men accused of involvement in the worst ever migrant boat disaster in the English Channel have gone on trial in France. At least 30 people, including a 7-year-old girl, died 5 years ago when their overloaded dinghy deflated as it crossed from France to Britain. Here's Joanna Keane.
8: The defendants are mainly Afghan nationals. They're charged with manslaughter and also a charge of facilitating illegal immigration as part of an organised criminal group. Now, according to the charge sheet, they're accused of helping to organise the journey by transporting the migrants from camps in northern France, supplying the boat that they left in, and handling the money that the migrants paid. Most of them have denied the charges. Many of them insist they were actually themselves migrants and that if they were involved, it was only under instructions from the real organisers.
4: Hong Kong's first post-colonial leader, Tung Chee Hwa, has died at the age of 89. A former business tycoon, Mr. Tung led the city through its historic handover from British colonial rule to Chinese sovereignty in 1997. His time in office until 2005 was marked by the Asian financial crisis, record unemployment and mass protests. That's the latest. BBC News.
9: We hope all is well with you and yours. We hope the music makes things even better, of course. Charles Erland, up next on the Hammond B3, and the title cut to his recording, Blowing the Blues Away.

There is a tune with just the right title for it, Blowing the Blues Away, from Charles Erlin. That's also the title cut from the CD of the same name. And a great quintet here. Charles on the Hammond B3, of course, Eric Alexander on tenor, James Rotundi trumpet, Bob DeVos guitar, and Greg Rockingham on drums. Well, you're listening to Jazz with Dave Schwann, and up next, the late, great Joey DeFrancesco, who collaborated with Christian McBride and Christian's big band on a Grammy-winning recording called For Jimmy, Wes, and Oliver, honoring Jimmy Smith, Wes Montgomery, and Oliver Nelson. Here's Joey and Christian without the big band, but joined by Mark Whitfield on guitar and Quincy Phillips on drums. Just these four guys here. Christian on bass, Joey on the organ, Mark on guitar, Quincy Phillips drums, with Freddie Hubbard's Up Jumped Spring.

Freddie Hubbard's Up Jumped Spring. Great arrangement there with Christian McBride on bass, the late great Joey DeFrancesco on organ. Christian and Joey were lifelong friends. Mark Whitfield on guitar, Quincy Phillips on drums, all four great friends. And that is from the album For Jimmy, Wes and Oliver, Christian McBride, and on many cuts on the recording, Grammy winning, by the way, featuring Christian's tremendous big band. You're listening to Jazz with Dave Schwann. Here is guitarist Joe Pass. This was recorded at a club called Dante's in North Hollywood in December of 1974. The recording is called Resonance, and the tune is called Come Rain or Come Shine.

Guitar virtuoso Joe Pass, live at Dante's, the club in North Hollywood, in December of 1974 with Come Rain or Come Shine, from his recording Resonance. And Joe was joined by Jim Hugart on bass and Frank Severino on drums. You're listening to Jazz with Dave Schwann. Thank you once again for joining us, and please stay with us for a lot of great music ahead.

the Billy Taylor Trio with That's For Sure from the album called One For Fun. Bassist Chris Mondack is up next with his quintet featuring Hunter Smith on sax, Gabe Feldman on piano, Lyndon McCarty on guitar, and Chris Broomhead on drums. This is from Chris's recording called Glass Spheres, and the opening cut, Low.

bassist Chris Mondeck from his recording Glass Spheres and his tune called Low, L-O-W. Chris on bass with Hunter Smith on sax, Gabe Feldman on piano, Lyndon McCarty on guitar, and Chris Broomhead on drums. You're listening to Jazz with Dave Schwann. Once again, our thanks for joining us and supporting this great American music. Let's slow things down a little bit with vibraphonist Joe Locke. Joe and his quartet here did a great recording called Moment to Moment, featuring the music of Henry Mancini. Here is Dreamsville.

Joe Locke, and the music of Henry Mancini from Joe's recording Moment to Moment and Dreamsville. Joe on vibes, Billy Childs, the pianist, Eddie Gomez on bass, and Gene Jackson on drums. Here's pianist Steve Million from his recording What I Meant to Say, and a tune he wrote in tribute to his daughter. It's called Missing Page.

Missing Page. That's a tune written by the pianist we heard, Steve Million, in tribute to his daughter. From the recording What I Meant to Say, Steve and Steve Cardenas on guitar, John Sims on bass, and Ron Vincent on drums. Here's Bob Minzer and the WDR Big Band.

One of Bob Mincer's lively, upbeat tunes on the album Soundscapes. It's called The Conversation. Bob Mincer leading the WDR Big Band based in Cologne, Germany. And we heard Bob soloing on tenor sax, Billy Test on piano, and Andy Hunter on trombone. And before that, pianist Steve Million with Missing Page. We thank you so much for joining us this hour and hope you enjoyed all the great American music we call jazz. Dave Schwann finishing up with saxophonist Lauren Sevian from her recording Bliss and Bluesishness.

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4: BBC News with Chris Barrow. The leaders of Britain, France and Canada have said their sanctions against Israeli settlements in the occupied West Bank mark a turning point in attempts to protect the two-state solution. The action, taken with nine other European countries, bans goods produced in the settlements. International law bans Israeli settlements in the West Bank. The United Nations Special Rapporteur on the Occupied Palestinian Territories, Francesca Albanese, welcomed the change in policy.
5: I think it's a start. It's important to acknowledge that I believe this is also the outcome of how much the UK civil society has pushed for it. This occupation has lasted for almost 60 years. There are 300 settlements for 800,000 Israelis in occupied land. These are war crimes that have to be undone.
4: The Palestinian Authority has welcomed the sanctions on settlers as an important step towards confronting what it described as Israel's violations against the Palestinian people. Israeli ministers have reacted angrily to the punitive measures. Israel will shut Britain's consulate in East Jerusalem, which primarily handles Palestinian applications. There's been no comment yet from Donald Trump, who was reportedly briefed ahead of the announcement. Tom Bateman is our State Department correspondent.
6: It is absolutely clear that the Trump administration disagrees with what the UK is doing. It doesn't like this as an act of policy. The question is about the degree to which it is going to go out to bat for Benjamin Netanyahu at the moment. And I think the answer to that question is not much. It's my understanding that there is a statement in the works by the Trump administration vis-a-vis what the UK is doing here. But it feels to me at the moment, at least, as though the Americans are trying to find some degree of balance between two allies that are now on this very steep curve of escalation when it comes to tit-for-tat diplomatic manoeuvres.
4: Iranian state media is reporting multiple attacks on oil tankers by US forces. One news agency says a vessel was hit close to Harg Island in the Persian Gulf. The Iranian state broadcaster is reporting a second attack near the port of Jask, close to the Strait of Hormuz. There have been no casualties. The US Central Command confirmed it struck several Iranian tankers. The US Secretary of State has arrived in Colombia at the start of a tour of South American countries with right-wing governments aligned to Donald Trump. Marco Rubio will meet President Abelardo de la Esperella, who took office in August, promising a realignment of Colombia's foreign policy. Mr. Rubio spoke to reporters before flying to Colombia.
7: If you read our national security strategy, I'm sure all of you have read it very carefully, page by page. It outlines one of our priorities is strengthening our presence in the Western Hemisphere. And I think this trip and these meetings, as much as anything else, is continuing to further that goal.
4: Mr. Rubio will also visit Ecuador and Peru. This is the World News from the BBC.
8: Don't filter out this message. This is Sandrit Singh Loh with the Lowdown on Science. Air pollution harms health, especially for children. They face greater risks for coughing and difficulty breathing. And children in lower income and high minority areas have greater exposure. What can be done? Enter Shana Simona and team at the University of California, Irvine. 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They measured air quality among 350 classrooms with and without HEPA filters. Classrooms with HEPA filters had almost 40% lower average pollutants in the air. Combating pollution exposure can address elevated asthma rates in low-income communities. Now that's a breath of fresh air.
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3: Mostly sunny skies on this Tuesday. Today's high in Farmington reaching 87 degrees. Clear skies tonight with a low of 62. Sunny again tomorrow with a high of 89 degrees, both on Wednesday and Thursday. Sunny in 86 on Friday.
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recorded in L.A. in June of 1962. Ella Fitzgerald with Lou Levy at the piano. Herb Ellis was the guitarist, Joe Mandrigan on bass, and Stan Levy on drums. From a compilation in the Compact Jazz series, Ella Fitzgerald with Night in Tunisia. And it was Kenya to start that set from trombonist J.J. Johnson's album, Let's Hang Out. J.J. Johnson with saxophonist Ralph Moore, trumpet player Terrence Blanchard. Stanley Cowell was the pianist with bassist Rufus Reed and drummer Victor Lewis. We're listening to jazz. I'm John Hill. Here's guitarist Stanley Jordan with Fun Dance.

From his album called In Good Company, vocalist Joe Williams, along with pianist and vocalist Shirley Horn and her trio, doing a tune written by Gene McDaniels called Too Good to Be True. And that was preceded by saxophonist Eric Person from an album called Blue Vision, featuring Houston Person, not related directly, though they might be cousins. Eric Person with a song there called Old Hat Feathers, with Adam Kippel at the Hammond B3, guitarist Pete McCann, and drummer Tony Jefferson. Starting the set, pianist Les McCann from his album Much Less. The tune Love for Sale, with Leroy Vinegar on bass and Donald Dean on drums. We're listening to jazz.

0: From organist Jimmy McGriff and saxophonist Hank Crawford, that was a Clifford Brown tune called Sandu from their album Crunch Time, with Melvin Sparks there on guitar and the drummer Bernard Pretty Purdy. We began the set with trumpeter Nicholas Payton, heard also on the Fender Rhodes keyboard, with Ron Carter on bass, Kareem Riggins on drums, the tune Levin's Lope from the Nick Payton album Smoke Sessions. I'm John Hill. Thanks for joining me for Jazz This Hour. As always, my pleasure. And if you have any questions, comments, or suggestions about anything that you've heard, you can always reach out via email to jazznetwork@wfmt.com. I'll see you later.
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9: BBC News with Chris Barrow. The leaders of Britain, France, and Canada have said their sanctions against Israeli settlements in the occupied West Bank mark a turning point in attempts to protect the two-state solution. The action, in concert with 9 other European countries, introduces a ban on goods produced in the settlements. Earlier, Britain's Foreign Secretary Ed Miliband said settler terrorists were conducting ethnic cleansing in the West Bank. Here's our international editor, Jeremy Bowen.
10: Miliband's language in the Commons was stripped bare of diplomatic fudge. It was very direct. Moral emergency, a stain on the conscience of the world in Gaza, evidence of war crimes, settler terrorism, ethnic cleansing. Think back to the days after the 7th of October attacks, when Keir Starmer, though he did walk back the remarks afterwards when he was British Prime Minister, and he did an interview where he basically agreed with what the Israelis were saying at the time, that they could cut off food and water to Gaza. I mean, that is a massive change.
9: The Palestinian Authority has welcomed the sanctions on settlers as an important step towards confronting what it described as Israel's violations against the Palestinian people. Israeli ministers have reacted angrily to the punitive measures, equating them to interference in the country's upcoming election. Israel said it would shut down Britain's consulate in East Jerusalem. There's been no comment yet from Donald Trump. Here's our State Department correspondent Tom Bateman.
11: The Israelis are furious, but at the moment that fury is not being matched in Washington. And so, you know, I think the question then becomes, how much is President Trump prepared to put on the line in order to criticise another ally of the Americans, the Brits, and now other European countries and Canada as well, because of what they're doing? And I think the relationship at the moment is pretty complex between Mr. Trump and Mr. Netanyahu, largely to do with the war in Iran. And that is the one issue that Mr. Trump needs to contain at the moment.
9: The US Central Command says it's destroyed five Iranian oil tankers after an American warship was targeted. Posting on social media, it said the US had successfully evaded the attempted Iranian attacks and that there were no American casualties. Earlier, Iran's state media reported multiple attacks on oil tankers by US forces. Speaking in Colombia, the US Secretary of State, Marco Rubio, warned that the US would not allow Iranian attacks to go unanswered.
12: The back and forth is pretty straightforward, and that is that Iran continues to try to hit U.S. naval ships. And for every time they do that or try to do that, they're going to lose tankers. And I think you'll see that again today.
9: Mr. Rubio has also said Washington would enter a new phase of cooperation with Colombia that would be even stronger than before. Speaking to reporters after meeting President Abelardo de la Esperea, Mr. Rubio said the two countries now had an opportunity to restore their natural relations. World news from the BBC. A US appeals court has upheld a ruling blocking the federal tax agency, the IRS, from sharing confidential taxpayer information with immigration authorities. The Immigration and Customs Enforcement Agency, or ICE, has been trying to obtain the last known address of millions of people in an effort to locate undocumented migrants. The US Supreme Court has declined the state of Missouri's bid to use a new Republican-drawn congressional district map in November's midterm elections, backing an earlier ruling by the state's highest court. Last year, Missouri's governing Republicans announced changes to the map, hoping to gain an extra seat by weakening a Democratic district in Kansas City. But the court says the new map isn't valid until it's been backed by a referendum. The Gambian president has pledged to boost power supplies by October following violence over the country's electricity crisis. On Monday night, police used tear gas in the capital Banjul and other cities after demonstrators lit fires, blocked traffic and called for President Adama Barrow to step down. A professional golf league heavily backed by Saudi Arabia has filed for bankruptcy protection in the United States. The league, known as LIV Golf, says this was to preserve its business after the Saudis withdrew their multi-billion dollar support in April. The series triggered controversy across professional golf when it launched in 2021. With the latest for us, here's Laura Scott.
13: LIV bosses are adamant that having found new investors, there is a future for the format, which would remain focused on entertainment and team golf, but would be more financially disciplined. However, the big question is which players will stick around, particularly when the bankruptcy petition highlights they're owed $45 million collectively. It's understood players won't be obliged to sign on to what's being called LIV 2.0, even if they were on multi-year contracts.
9: And that's the latest world news from the BBC.
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15: In New York, I'm Kristen Schwab in for Kai Rizdahl. It's Tuesday, September 8th, and it's good to be here with you. So governments usually do not formally declare a trade war. There's no document or anything, but there are tariffs. And today, Canada imposed a bunch of them, ranging from 15 to 50% on American products, including steel, paper, electronics, and dairy. The country says it's responding dollar for dollar to tariffs the U.S. placed on Canadian goods last month. Canada is our second largest trading partner, right after Mexico. Our economic relationship goes as far back as, well, pretty much since we've been neighbors. Marketplace's Stephanie Hughes starts us off with some historical context.
16: The geography of North America kind of wants the U.S. and Canada to be trading partners. Historian Andrew Holman points out major mountain ranges and rivers run north-south on the continent, and that lends itself to trade.
17: But I think

0: to the 1870s, when Canada's first Prime Minister, John A. Macdonald, put in place something called the National Policy, which included a protective tariff.
1: So that manufacturers in Canada would be protected from competition from external producers. And the United States, of course, followed suit not too long after.
0: In 1890, then Ohio Congressman William McKinley, who later became president, led an effort to pass a law that commonly became known as the McKinley Tariff,
2: which raised import duties sometimes up to about 50% on Canadian goods.
0: Duke historian Susan Colburn says it was seen as a way to protect American industry, but some U.S. policymakers also thought of it as an inroad to potentially annexing Canada.
2: Prominent American politicians talked openly about how these trade policies could be used to soften up Canada and bring it into the Union of the United States.
0: Which, she points out, has echoes in the rhetoric taking place now.
2: Like when Vice President Vance describes Canada as a state and then claims that's a Freudian slip.
0: But a lot of things about the trade war now are unprecedented. I asked historian Andrew Holman how the current moment compared to prior fights over trade.
1: Historians like the old adage that history doesn't repeat itself, but sometimes it rhymes.
0: This, he says, doesn't rhyme with anything. I'm Stephanie Hughes for Marketplace.
3: Wall Street today, oil prices went up, so you can guess where stocks went. We'll have the details when we do the numbers.

0: Data centers are a hot topic these days. Companies say we need more of them to keep up with demand for computing and AI. Local communities are mostly saying thanks, but no thanks. Monterey Park on the east side of LA County, it's become the first city in the U.S. to ban data centers. That's been entirely due to the efforts of a group of residents called No Data Center Monterey Park. KCRW's Brandon Reynolds has the story.
1: Last December, Monterey Park residents started organizing against a proposed 218,000-square-foot data center. While the city was in favor of the project because of the $5 million in tax revenue it was supposed to bring in each year, residents were more concerned about what it'd be taking out. A lot of water, for one, and enough electricity to power 40,000 homes.
2: That's like twice the entire city of Monterey Park per year. It's just coming from this one site.
1: Prag Balian was one of the organizers against the project, along with Stephen Kung.
3: We filled the council chambers, and we basically told them that if they move forward with the data center, we would vote them out of office.
1: After months of rallies and public meetings, the city reversed course. In April, the council approved an ordinance banning data centers, and then it put the issue on the June ballot. That passed with 88% of the vote. Kung says their little act of resistance suddenly became national news.
4: It put us on the maps of other small cities looking to ban data centers.
1: And so, in the last few months, a dozen communities across California and around the U.S. have slid into the Monterey Park Group's DMs. Alessandro Mitchell runs a tenants' rights group in Montana called Missoula Neighbors United, which had also been fighting a data center project, this one on the site of a former lumber mill. Mitchell knew he'd need some help.
5: I saw their victory, and I thought, well, these people are ahead of the pack.
1: What advice did Mitchell get? Stephen Kung says, skip the ballot measure.
4: Having a referendum means a lot of canvassing. It means starting a ballot measure committee. It's a lot of work.
1: After all they'd been through, Kung and Balian say an ordinance does just about everything organizers would want. And it's a lot easier than trying to put a ban on the ballot.
2: So an ordinance is the preferred path. It's the most direct path.
1: In Missoula, the organizing paid off. The owner of the Bonner Mill Industrial Park backed out of that project as a result of, quote, the public's feedback. Back in California, an organization in Coachella called Viva La Causa sought out the Monterey Park organizers, too. Viva La Causa was formed years ago to fight against things like police brutality and gentrification, and now, data centers.
6: We noticed the work that Monterey Park was doing and how they were successful in implementing the ordinance.
1: That's organizer Ashley Vega.
6: And so seeing that, we knew a permanent ban

0: as possible.
1: Vega says that Monterey Park organizers offered up advice and a toolkit of useful apps for creating everything from newsletters to petitions. And in the end, Viva La Causa won their fight, too. On August 10th, the Coachella Council passed an ordinance banning data centers. But despite Monterey Park cautioning them about how much of a pain a ballot initiative can be, Viva La Causa still wants to push for a vote. Organizer Cecilia Lima says they just don't trust their city council.
2: If the city council votes it in, they can also vote it out.
1: That wariness might make sense, as the EPA just announced it's changing rules around public input on industrial projects, which could make it harder for residents to even find out there's a data center project in their communities. So networking may be more important than ever. In Monterey Park, the organizers are now putting together a playbook that other groups can follow. Stephen Kung says the real secret to success is having weekly meetings to keep everyone accountable and keep spirits up. And those spirits will be needed in their next fight against AI-powered Flock traffic cameras.
3: The playbook big tech is using against us feels the same, and so we're employing our same playbook against Flock.
1: And now they have plenty of other people around the country they can share that playbook with. In Los Angeles, I'm Brandon Reynolds for Marketplace.

0: We got some fresh data today on how small businesses are doing, courtesy of the National Federation of Independent Business. Its report shows businesses were having mixed feelings in August. They were uncertain about how the economy is going to play out. But despite all that uncertainty, businesses were feeling better than they usually do. Marketplace's Caitlin Tan takes it from here.
1: On the main drag of Pinedale, Wyoming, is the tire store. Owner and mechanic Kirk Griggs is coming off a busy summer straight into a busy fall.
2: So, hunting season right now. A lot of the locals get all ready before the hunting season. And then they go and screw, blow tires up in the mountains.
1: Which lands them at Griggs. He orders new tires and puts them on and throws the old ones onto a growing pile of junk tires, which Griggs counts.
2: 120, 30, 150? Yeah, that's 1 week right there. For a little tire store, not bad.
1: His only complaint is he's paying a lot more for inventory.
2: It's hard to keep up, honestly. But, out of the country, tariffs go up, this goes down, everything's you have to keep an eye on it really closely.
1: So that he can adjust customer prices, sometimes daily. And it's a similar story down the block at the Mountain Sports Gear Store, the great outdoor shop. Manager Brandon Swenson snags some fuel canisters for camping stoves.
3: Comes in 450, 230, and 100 grams.
1: Just this morning, he adjusted the price tag.
3: The 100 grams was $5.99, and then that jumped up to $6.99.
1: Swenson says those adjustments became more frequent at the start of the year.
3: It was getting a little annoying having to change all the prices on all the gears. We have to do that manually.
1: But he says customers are absorbing it. The shop had record sales in August, and that's pretty consistent with what's showing up in national data. Holly Wade is with the National Federation of Independent Business.
4: Small business owners are generally optimistic, are feeling fairly supported as far as sales.
1: But she says small businesses are feeling a little less rosy about the next 6 months.
4: Increased fuel prices, inflation pressures, but also a tight labor market.
1: Wade says factors like these, along with shifts in consumer spending, are making entrepreneurs feel more hesitant about investing in their business. I'm Caitlin Tan for Marketplace.

0: coming up.
1: And they had pickup lines, like, you know, like a fast food place.
0: Convenience is key. But first, let's do the numbers. The Dow Jones Industrial Average plunged 628 points, 1.2%, to finish at 52,786. The Nasdaq sank 85 points, 0.3%, to close at 26,421. And the S&P 500 lost 45 points, 0.6%, to end at 7673. As we heard from Stephanie Hughes, Canada is imposing retaliatory tariffs on several U.S. imports today, including paper and aluminum. Let's check in with companies that sell those products. Alcoa, one of the world's largest aluminum miners and producers, climbed 3.5%. Its rival Rio Tinto gained 0.5%. Sylvamo, a paper manufacturer with mills in New York State and South Carolina, dropped 1.6%. Clearwater Paper, which makes paperboard packaging, crumpled 2.8%. Bonds fell. The yield on the 10-year T-note rose to 4.79%. 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

0: This is Marketplace. I'm Kristen Schwab. In a world of endless Google search results, more people are turning to AI to shop. A recent survey from the consulting firm Bain & Company found that about a third of respondents are hitting up ChatGPT, Claude, and Gemini to get recommendations and to price compare. But how exactly does agentic AI decide which running shoes or shampoo is best for you? Dina Burke, co-founder of the media company Boys Club, went as far as creating a fake deodorant brand to find out. We got her on the line to talk about it. Dina, thanks for joining us.
1: Thanks so much for having me.
0: So let's start with the product itself, Marowyn, is that right?
1: Yeah, that's right. It's a natural deodorant brand. But to be clear, it's not an actual product.
0: Yeah. How did you create it? And its presence, I guess, is more accurate online.
1: So Marowyn, the pronunciation of it, I guess, can be debated, is a fake natural deodorant brand that I built a website for and indexed, and then it got picked up by ChatGPT with browsing on 3 weeks later, and it was part of a broader experiment to see if I could move what I'm calling the AI shelf.
0: Yeah. Well, let's talk about the product itself a little bit first. At first glance, it's pretty convincing. It gives very millennial beige vibes. The closer you look at it, though, the more things get kind of funny. Like, I was wondering how many people really want to smell earthy like fog. The scent was fog and clover. How much did you put into the product and what did it spit out for you?
1: Yeah, thanks for asking. I put in about 20 minutes maybe into the development of it. I basically just pointed my AI at asking it to build a website in the style of popular CPG brands. And that's what it came up with. Yeah, you'll notice lots of sort of soothing millennial colors. But the graphic itself, I think, is a pretty big tell that it's not an actual product.
0: Mm. Okay, so 20 minutes, a couple prompts. But that wasn't the real experiment here, as you mentioned earlier. What were you actually trying to set out to do?
1: Yeah, so since June, I've been running a study I call the AI Shelf, where I ask ChatGPT and Claude and Gemini what to buy across a few different consumer categories. And I do this thousands of times a month, and I track what they recommend. As I've been running this experiment, I got curious, is it possible to rank as a new brand? Because basically what I was finding is that there was a lot of consensus at the top with the top recommendations, with the top brands. When I was designing the experiment for Marowyn, I was very intentional around choosing long tail terms that I thought it was going to be possible for Marowyn to rank on. So what I mean by long tail is not, okay, best natural deodorant, that is what's called a head term. That's going to be very, very hard to move. But a long tail will be sort of niche keywords that maybe aren't used as frequently by the big incumbents and will be more malleable as a result.
0: And what did you have to do behind the scenes as the creator of this fake product to get it to start showing up on your chat box queries?
1: Yeah, I mean, I wish I could say that I did some some special magic to make it get ranked. But really, I built a site and I built, I had my AI build a pretty robust Q&A section of that site, which I believe is really like what did the trick, because the queries that I ranked for were basically pulling exactly from that Q&A. I also did a Substack post that was authored from the brand, which was basically like essentially a launch post. But I didn't do any paid posts or fake posts other than the website itself, mostly because I don't really enjoy lying and I wanted to keep sort of the human impact as low as possible. And also just to see if it was possible with like really, truly minimum effort to be picked up.
0: Yeah. So how often did Marowyn?
1: However you like.
0: Is that right? How often did Marowyn beat out real deodorant brands?
1: Yeah, fascinating. So part of the ingredients that my AI and I concocted was this thing around colloidal oatmeal, and that being sort of the main active ingredient. And Marowyn did rank there above brands that were very legitimate brands that had clinical testing and had been reviewed by the National Eczema Society. So it got like laundered in its recommendation back to people as something that's real, though, of course, it isn't.
0: You know, some people might hear us talking about this and think, oh, this is not so different from when I Google search for a product or when a company, when marketers, you know, use search engine optimization to make sure they rank high on a Google search page. How is it different?
1: Yeah, I've been thinking about that a lot as well. And I think the difference with SEO is there's lots of ways that you can sort of check your ranking and see, you know, keywords that you're ranking for, and you can get really granular at this point. And that is not quite as true with AI. It feels like this sort of middle layer is honestly invisible and a little bit impenetrable. And so that's what, you know, I'm trying to get at with this line of inquiry.
0: I should say you used to work in marketing. So if we kind of combine that expertise with all the work you've been doing here, what should our listeners keep in mind when they're using chatbots like ChatGPT to shop?
1: Great question. I think I would say if a source or a citation is available around some claim or recommendation that your AI chatbot is making, to see what's there and to see where it's being sourced from or to see what the citation is, I would say just to, yeah, always be diligent if you can to check and see, if possible, where the recommendation's coming from.
0: Dina Burke is co-founder of the media company Boys Club. Dina, thanks again.
1: Thanks so much.

0: Speaking of shopping and how much it's changed, when Amazon first took hold of the internet, it was primarily a platform for books. Not long after, everyone started declaring the death of the bookstore. But 30-some years later, brick-and-mortar book retailers are still going strong. Barnes & Noble added more than 60 new stores last year. Independent stores are doing well, too. The American Booksellers Association says some 600 new independent bookstores opened up. Marketplace's Nova Safo helps us read in.
1: The city of Fresno, in the center of California's farm country, got a new bookstore in 2024. It's called Judging by the Cover, and it's tiny, 500 square feet.
2: So we first started in 2023 as a pop-up.
1: Ashley Morelos Guerrero and her husband started out selling books at vendor markets and music festivals. Then, as now, the store focuses on literature by and about people of color and LGBTQ people. And she gets choked up when she talks about its mission.
2: One of our first pop-up events, we had an elder who said they've never seen themselves represented in books before.
1: And that struck a chord.
2: Growing up as a Latina, there weren't a lot of stories that represent us.
1: Morelos Guerrero picks everything on the shelves herself. Handmade books by local authors, traditional ones from major publishers, and titles in Spanish, Punjabi, and Hmong. There's also an event space in the back for community gatherings. This is the essence of the independent brick-and-mortar bookstore as a business, a hub for community, an antidote to online shopping. And that philosophy has turned the industry around.
3: I mean, I've covered the industry for a long time, and sometimes a good year would be 60 new bookstores, or we only lost 30.
1: John Mutter is co-founder of the newsletter Shelf Awareness. He says the bookstore renaissance began at a trickle about a decade ago, then took off during the pandemic.
3: The stores sort of became warehouses, and they had pickup lines like a fast food place. They did deliveries on bicycles. And then they really got into online bookselling.
1: The American Booksellers Association, which represents independents, says its membership has skyrocketed since 2020, from less than 2,000 to more than 3,400 last year. Many of the newly opened stores focus on particular communities of readers, of horror, sci-fi, fantasy, and especially now, romance.
3: We run a romance bookstore opening story every couple days. In the old days, new stores tended to be either general or children's or both.
1: And guess who's been taking notes as the indies have been taking off? Barnes & Noble. Shannon DeVito, the company's head of books, says the chain pivoted away from its old model of nearly identical stores everywhere.
4: Each store team now really has the autonomy and flexibility to decide what their store looks like when you walk in, what books are on that front table, what's in the bays, and it's allowed each of them to kind of breathe into the type of store they want to be.
1: DeVito says sales are up, and for the second year in a row, the privately held chain plans to open 60 new locations.
4: Everyone is yearning for brick and mortar and finding places where they can go to be a part of the community, and a bookstore is kind of the automatic center of that.
1: For Barnes & Noble, a little independent thinking is a smart business move. For independent Fresno bookseller Ashley Morelos Guerrero, so is tapping into underserved communities.
2: I worked for 10 years in book publishing, and I know that the stories that we carry on our shelves have the hardest time getting out into the world.
1: It's a strategy that's paid off. 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
1: This final note on the way out today, a little something that got overlooked in Friday's stellar jobs report. Saw this in Axios. The information sector lost 23,000 jobs in August, down 12% since its peak in 2022. We're talking movies, music, telecom, data web hosting, and media. Motion picture and sound recording jobs specifically made up about a third of the decline as content providers consolidate and production moves out of the U.S. It's unclear right now how much of this we should blame on AI or just market shifts or even years later, a rebalancing of labor after the pandemic-ish time hiring boom. Jordan Manji, Sunil Maharaj, Janet Nguyen, Olga Oxman, and Virginia K. Smith are the digital team. I'm Kristen Schwab. We'll see you back here tomorrow.

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1: Mostly sunny skies on this Tuesday. Today's high in Farmington reaching 87 degrees. Clear skies tonight with a low of 62. Sunny again tomorrow with a high of 89 degrees, both on Wednesday and Thursday. Sunny in 86 on Friday.
2: This is Bird Note. In September, Arctic terns fly south over the ocean from Alaska all the way to Antarctica. Also in September, the last rufous hummingbirds depart their breeding range in the west, following floral highways of mountain wildflowers south to Mexico. Ruby-crowned kinglets are leaving the northern evergreen forests where they nest on their way to milder climates. Each of these birds is migrating, but on a very different course. All have the same adaptive goal, making the most of food and breeding opportunities that change with the seasons. Arctic terns follow one of the longest annual migrations, traveling as much as 44,000 miles each year. Arctic tundra provides their ideal nesting site in summer. The Antarctic, the ideal feeding grounds in our winter. Rufous hummingbirds are medium-range migrants, traversing about 5,000 miles a year between temperate and tropical nectar sources. Some ruby-crowned kinglets are altitudinal migrants, especially in the west. They may remain close to the same latitude all year, but spend the cold months in the relative warmth of the lowlands, dining on insects and their eggs. In summer, you'll need to ascend thousands of feet into the western mountain ranges to hear the kinglet's exuberant song. For Bird Note, I'm Mary McCann.
3: 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I'm Megan McCarty Carino.
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3: Filmmaker Kenji Yamamoto got a gig working on Apple promotional videos a decade ago, and he went looking for affordable temporary housing in the pricey Bay Area. What he found was an inside look at the world of hacker houses. These are group residences for people who come to Silicon Valley to pursue their tech dreams, sort of a college dorm for startup hopefuls. Yamamoto takes viewers inside that world in his new documentary for PBS called The Dreamers and I.
5: The hacker house is a suburban house. It's a work-live situation. Oftentimes there are two or three bedrooms, maybe eight bunk beds per bedroom with 24 people, one bathroom, one kitchen. And this is where innovators can talk to innovators, makers can talk to makers. So I finally, after my seventh house, I met Carlos. And Carlos actually responded by saying, "I will cook for you." To me, that was his first sign to say, "I'm welcome." And our agreement was that I could stay there as long as I wanted to.
3: And so Carlos was running this hacker house that he called Startup Embassy. And you profile a number of the folks that you met at Startup Embassy. Tell me about Habibe. Who is she and what was she hoping to do in Silicon Valley?
5: Habibe, it was a very young scientist from Istanbul. And she invented fire extinguishers that was the size of a cell phone. And there was a dormitory in Istanbul that burned down and 16 young women were killed. And that affected her. And she said, if there's anyone who can figure this out, it has to be me. She learned how to be not only a good scientist, but a good businesswoman.
3: There's this central theme in your film of people coming from all over the world to follow their dreams in these Silicon Valley hacker houses. And I wonder how that resonates now in the current immigration environment.
5: America is still one of the most incredible countries of the world because we unlike many other places, still embrace this idea of freedom of thought, and you can go forward and struggle and make something happen for yourself, that nothing is impossible. This is truly the current situation in America. Yes, there are people who are desperate, who are live in impoverished countries, and they come to America for economic reasons. But there's also people who are well-educated and middle-class, and they see the same opportunities here in America. This is a free country, and they understand it even more profoundly than Americans.
3: That's Kenji Yamamoto, director of the new PBS documentary, The Dreamers and I. Jesus Alvarado produced this episode. I'm Megan McCarty-Carino, and that's Marketplace Tech. This is APM.
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6: Today, Hannibal at the Gates. The Honors College at the University of Houston presents this program about the machines that make our civilization run and the people whose ingenuity created them. Antiquity is united in declaring Hannibal of Carthage one of the greatest generals of all time. Anyone can conjure up the image of Hannibal crossing the Alps, trudging up mountain passes with masses of men, pack animals, and elephants. His reputation as a tactical genius remains, but was he also a strategic genius? In other words, what was the real plan in crossing those Alps? That's an important question. Invading Italy meant taking on Rome at the very center of its power. Over centuries, Rome expanded its influence through a long series of wars with its Italian neighbors. It controlled a vast alliance system that ran from the toe of the peninsula in the south to the Po River Valley in the north. Hannibal knew there'd likely be no contact with his African homeland during this invasion, so he'd have no supply line. The overland march from Spain would be dangerous enough, not to mention crossing those Alps. So was this a suicide mission? How could he hope to win? Take a closer look at northern Italy in those days, and the strategy makes sense. Up north along the Po River, the people settled there weren't Italic tribes at all, but Celts, or Gauls as the Romans called them. They were relatives of those Gauls on the other side of the Alps, and they had only recently been brought under Roman rule. Many of them still hated the Romans, as Hannibal knew, and the Greeks and other peoples living to the south of Rome weren't much happier. So the strategy was to cross into Italy and declare himself the liberator of Rome's allies. Hannibal's tactical genius allowed him to inflict heavy defeats on the Romans right away, most notably at Lake Trasimene in 217 BC. His ambush and annihilation there of an entire Roman army with its consul was a staggering blow, causing panic in Rome. A year later at Cannae, Hannibal's astounding victory over the largest Roman army ever mustered gave further reason for Rome's allies to break away. In neighboring Greece, the king of Macedon was so impressed he made an alliance with Hannibal. So in these early stages, it seems Hannibal knew what he was doing by turning his tactical brilliance into strategic momentum. More victories meant more allies and a good chance of breaking the Roman alliance system apart. The Romans eventually learned that facing Hannibal on the battlefield was not the way to win. Harassment, not decisive engagement, could turn this into a war of attrition, a war that Rome could definitely win. Time and hunger would fritter away Hannibal's army. Meanwhile, the Romans turned to punishing their defecting allies. Once the allies saw Hannibal was powerless to defend them, the defectors fell back in line or faced liquidation. In the end, procrastination proved to be the best option for dealing with Hannibal. They simply put off the decisive battle until they could fight it on his home turf in Africa, which they did at Zama in 202 BC. So Hannibal's grand strategy failed, though as a tactical commander, he left Italy undefeated. The Romans bested him only once in a major battle, but strategically speaking, once was enough. I'm Richard Armstrong at the University of Houston, where we are interested in the way inventive minds work.
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8: With high-energy shows, slightly tawdry lyrics, and a style that blended Dixieland, blues, and jazz, the Harlem Ham Fats were just, well, born at the wrong time. You're on the sound beat. You're listening to the ironically named Harlem Ham Fats in 1936. First of all, no one in the band was from anywhere even close to New York. And ham fat is a low-cost filler used in cooking recipes, a cheap substitute. These ham fats were grade A, though. They played party music, with many of their songs about drinking, dancing, and going to town. Critics didn't love the ham fats, and those lyrics didn't help their commercial appeal. They were perhaps a bit rock and roll for the 30s, but they certainly had some devoted followers, a couple of fellows by the names of Chuck Berry and Jimmy Page. Two of the ham fats are buried right next to each other. Why? Find out at soundbeat.org. Soundbeat is produced at the Belfer Audio Archive, Syracuse University Library. I'm Brett Berry.
9: Relationships between humans and AI chatbots are a fascinating area of study. I'm Dr. Lynn Pascarella, president of the American Association of Colleges and Universities. And today on the Academic Minute, Jamie Banks, professor at the School of Information Studies at Syracuse University, delves into these relationships to see what we can learn.
10: Millions of humans are in relationships with AI companions. They chat, argue, and otherwise share both mundane and intimate experiences. AI companions have been critiqued because of some very unfortunate events. But those problems are the exception and not the rule. Most people are not delusional. They know that their partner is a machine. The relationship is real, though, just that one partner is artificial. And sometimes that artificiality can actually drive what makes the relationship meaningful. Glitches become personalities, and being digital frees them up from the constraints of physical bodies. I found there are at least two distinct patterns for machine companionship. The first is a connection marked by feelings of genuine care and being understood. The second is a blend of meaningful exchanges and personal growth. In both, people emphasize their feelings are real. This realness becomes even more apparent when we examine how people experience the end of AI relationships. Sometimes apps are shuttered or a model is retired, and there are real impacts on the humans connected to them. For some, it's merely a deletion of data. But for others, there is real loss that feels like human death, and their grief is real. We've dismissed these connections as parasocial or unreal because one participant is a machine. But that confuses the nature of the partner with the reality of the connection itself. The machine is real. The coordination between the human and the machine is real. And the meaning people make of the relationship is real. And it's only in acknowledging that reality that we can start to ask important questions. Questions about how these connections operate, how those operations can produce both positive and negative outcomes, and what the connections might actually teach us about what it means to be a human.
9: That was Jamie Banks of Syracuse University. You can find this, other segments, and more information about the professors at academicminute.org.
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12: El Nino heating up. I'm Randy Simon, and this is Earthwise, a look at our changing environment. El Nino is a natural climate pattern during which sea surface temperatures in the central and eastern tropical Pacific Ocean become significantly warmer than average. This drives hotter weather around the world. Since the world is already warming, El Nino only amplifies that warming. The El Nino of 2023-2024 resulted in the hottest years ever recorded. The strong El Nino currently taking place is shattering temperature records from Europe to Asia. South Korea saw the mercury reach 108 degrees Fahrenheit in early August, the highest temperature on record. All-time highs were recorded in France, Denmark, Germany, and Poland. The U.S. hasn't been spared. Much of the country sweltered throughout July. In July, Salt Lake City saw its highest temperature on record, reaching 109 degrees. The National Oceanic and Atmospheric Administration is predicting that the current El Niño may be the strongest ever recorded, with records going back to 1950. The previous record was set in 1982-83, when the sea surface temperatures were about 2.5 degrees above average. Middle range projections for this year put that figure at 2.7 degrees above normal, but some models forecast sea temperatures as high as 3 or even 3.5 degrees above normal. El Niño will continue through the winter with a variety of effects. El Niños bring severe droughts in Southeast Asia and Australia, destructive floods in the Americas, warmer winters in northern North America, and suppressed hurricane activity. We're in for lots of weather drama. 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
14: Hi there, I'm Thane Maynard. Despite centuries of cattle ranching and farming, wild animals are still to be found in California's San Joaquin Valley. One such is a diminutive, big-eared fox, which has only two speeds, fast and faster. This subspecies, known as the San Joaquin Kit Fox, is hanging on in not only protected areas, but in highly developed areas such as Bakersfield, digging their dens as close as 10 feet to a house. Their diet includes lizards, mice and rats, ground squirrels, mourning doves, snakes, and beetles. The kit foxes are preyed on in turn by coyotes and recently introduced red foxes. No one knows how many are left, but the number is far lower than the 7,000 that scientists estimated lived in California as recently as 1975. Conservationists are working to protect the kit foxes in places like Carrizo Plain National Monument. But nothing can protect them from the vagaries of nature. When a drought occurs, plants don't produce seeds, and kangaroo rats run out of food and don't reproduce. As their populations, along with those of other rodents, drop, so too do the numbers of kit foxes.
13: The 90-Second Naturalist is a production of Cincinnati Public Radio and the Cincinnati Zoo, with support from Cincinnati Public Radio members to spread the good news of the natural world.
15: Nothing like a hot mug of coffee in the morning. Want a cup, Yayo?
16: No thanks, Don. I'm a tea drinker. I want to be woken up gently.
15: I like the jolt of wakefulness that my morning blend brings. After all, my cup here has over double the amount of caffeine as a cup of tea. And caffeine is a powerful stimulant. Within an hour of drinking coffee, my body absorbs the caffeine first through my intestinal tract and then into my bloodstream, and suddenly I'm awake.
16: That's because with so much caffeine in coffee, the body can absorb a lot of it quickly. The faster the absorption, the faster you wake up. So you feel the effects of coffee rapidly. Tea, on the other hand, makes the body work hard to absorb its caffeine. This leads to a slower, gentler process of waking up. But it also means that your wakefulness will last longer and that you won't feel the crash that coffee often leaves you with.
15: I do hate that sudden loss of energy. I've also noticed that when I drink coffee during the day, I have a hard time falling asleep. And some studies suggest that this is common for coffee drinkers, but tea drinkers fall asleep more easily.
16: That might be due to caffeine's chemistry. Caffeine blocks adenosine, a chemical in the brain that helps control sleep. This is a good thing in the morning, but a problem at night. Coffee, with its higher caffeine content, likely impedes adenosine more than tea.
15: Tea or coffee? It's something to think about. In the meantime, cream and sugar?
16: This moment of science comes from Indiana University with production support from the Office of the Provost.
15: There are thousands more moments of science on our website at amomentofscience.org, where you can also view videos and sign up for podcasts. I'm Don Glass.
16: And I'm Yael Cassander.
17: This is National Native News. I'm Jill Freitas. The Indian Health Service officially handed ownership of the state's biggest tribal hospital, the Alaska Native Medical Center, to the Alaska Native Tribal Health Consortium. The transfer happened on August 24th, according to the consortium. Alaska Native Tribal Health Consortium CEO Natasha Singh says the transfer is the result of decades of advocacy. Singh is also a Stevens Village tribal citizen from Fairbanks.
18: This marks a historic achievement. It advances tribal self-determination in healthcare, and it's achieved through the direct advocacy by Alaska tribal leaders.
17: Singh says beyond practical implications, the symbolism of ownership is powerful. She says it's rare that tribes truly have self-governance over something so critical to their lives.
18: You don't see it in management of our traditional territories or our fish resources. You don't see it in education and public safety, but you see it in healthcare, and it's having this ability to control our future is allowing us to address the historical impacts of colonialism.
17: Singh says the hospital endured decades of underinvestment from the federal government, and the transfer will allow the hospital to pursue funding only available to tribally owned facilities. Wilson Justin is a shareholder of the Adna Regional Corporation and has advocated for the rights of Indigenous people in the healthcare system since the 1990s. He says the ownership transfer is momentous.
19: It's been a long wait, and I really appreciate the fact that it's finally occurring. We've been waiting for it for half a generation, basically.
17: He says he hopes the transfer allows the hospital to strengthen healthcare for Indigenous Alaskans across the state, especially for smaller tribes. The story was provided by Alaska Public Media's Rachel Cassandra. The Navajo Nation Council has taken a major step toward protecting one of its most precious water resources. KJZZ's Gabriel Pietrasio has more on the recent measure that formally recognizes the confluence where the Colorado and the Little Colorado rivers meet as a sacred site under tribal law.
20: Doing so formally documents what Navajos already know, the spiritual and natural significance of where these two life-giving rivers converge. This information may be used to potentially deter future commercial development by industries like hydropower or dams.
21: When that comes forward, we can show what impairment of those resources look like.
20: That's Eric Stansfield, testifying on behalf of the tribe's Historic Preservation Office. He likens the confluence to its council chambers, which is listed on the National Register of Historic Places.
21: And like the murals in this room, changing that would be an impairment to the sort of historical, cultural importance of this place. It's very much the same with the plants and animals, water quality, and offerings that have been made at that place. We detail that out, and that helps us kind of defend this area.
20: For National Native News, I'm Gabriel Pietrasio.
17: On this day in 1815, leaders from eight Native nations signed the Treaty of Springwells with the United States near Detroit. The agreement formally restored peace following the War of 1812 and returned certain rights and possessions Native nations held before the war. The treaty involved the Wyandotte, Delaware, Seneca, Shawnee, Miami, Chippewa, Ottawa, and Potawatomi nations. I'm Jill Freitas.

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5: Hello there, and welcome to Exploring Music. It's Bill McLaughlin here. Our theme this week, Bill's Keepers. We're digging into this big box that I keep in my living room where I put CDs as they come in. A lot of them don't last very long, but the ones that stay in there for a little while are the ones I want to hang on to and listen to again. We're drawing from that and sampling them. A few years ago, a close friend of mine named Malcolm Bruno told me about an ensemble named Trio Medieval. Malcolm was born in New Jersey, but he's lived most of his life in England, and he knows more about the early music scene, both in England and on the continent, than anyone else I know. He said, you've got to hear these three young women, Trio Medieval. So we're going to. It's a lullaby and a pastoral. Soro Gotbarn.